0: From the American Tobacco Historic District in downtown Durham, this is Due South on WUNC News. I'm Leonita Inge. The 2026 Men's FIFA World Cup is in the history books, and it was a nail-biter. Spain pulled off the win, 1-0 against defending champion Argentina.
1: Poro chance to cross, hooks it in, Williams badly knocks it down!
0: Because of all the hype and happening surrounding the World Cup and soccer, the Queen City, some sports fans, and tourism advocates are looking ahead to another World Cup, the 2031 Women's World Cup. North America will play host, and some in Charlotte say their city deserves to host a few matches. That sentiment is shared by Miller Yoho, Director of Communications and Marketing for the Charlotte Sports Foundation. We spoke with Miller a few weeks ago. Miller Yoho, welcome to Due South.
2: Thank you so much for having me. I'm excited to talk.
0: Well, okay, Miller, why Charlotte? I mean, of course, I'm a little partial because this is not far from Durham, but why Charlotte?
2: Well, I think first off, North Carolina is a tremendous sports destination. And there's so many great professional teams, college teams. There's a legacy of it. And even if you look at soccer, Charlotte and North Carolina have tremendous success. And it really started years back. And I think it was 1994. We had the men's Final Four at Davidson College. I remember going to that as a kid. And then it's just been growth ever since. You have the introduction of Charlotte FC, which is one of the top in attendance in the MLS. You've had international matches. And just 2-3 weeks ago, we had the U.S. men's national team here, and 57,000 people came out on a Sunday afternoon to see for a send-off match, and it was incredible. And I think that shows just the power of the soccer as Charlotte as a sports city, and the opportunity for it to grow and potentially to host more events. And we cross our fingers, hopefully, the Women's World Cup is on that list.
0: Tell me about that friendly match. I wanted to be there so bad when the USA played Senegal. It was dynamic, wasn't it?
2: Well, I'm going to tell two different parts of it. One is professionally, it was just incredible. It was a tremendous day for Charlotte. The streets were full, and the Senegalese fans, the U.S. men's national fans, the neutrals. It was just a day of celebrating the sport, sending both teams off. It was just a joyful day. But the second part is I'm a father.
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2: The second part is I'm a father of two, and I had two wild little gremlins in the stand.

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1: That's what it is. That's what's supposed to happen, kicking a ball around the house. So now we're talking about 2031. Why not? You know, what's next? I'm sure the fever is high in Charlotte. Now we want the best soccer in the world there.
2: Yeah, and you say the world. Charlotte truly is an international city. We've hosted the NBA All-Star Game, the President's Cup, PGA Championship. We have a pedigree of hosting large events. There's been large international soccer events. I remember it was the Copa America. It was the Uruguay played. It would have been Colombia. Tremendous match. There were 75,000 people in Bank of America Stadium. So we have it. We have the infrastructure with tremendous airport that can get anywhere, hotels, uptown accessibility. So yeah, the question is, why not? It's certainly something we believe in. It's certainly something the city leaders, everyone wants. And now it's just starting down the process to see how do you get there. And we believe that anyone who comes to Charlotte, comes to North Carolina, will experience a city that's in love with the sport, in love with welcoming people, and it's hospitable. And, you know, there's something special happening here.
1: Well, how much can you tell us? I know not a lot. But should we get our hopes up that maybe the Women's World Cup will play in Charlotte in 2031?
2: You know, I think that's a great question. We're working through the details now, and it's always a process with these, and there's a lot of things that go into it. But what we have is a state government that's supportive. The Special Events Fund is tremendous and allows us to do so many things. And that was what helped bring the men's national team game. And I think the more people talk about it, show their excitement. I think also having that U.S. men's national team game was significant for the Women's World Cup because it showed that the crowds will show up, that there is the logistics, there's the city support. There was just so much positivity coming out of that experience that we showed that now we have the track record of success and can build off of it.
1: You're listening to Due South on WUNC News, and I'm speaking with a Charlotte sports advocate, Miller Yoho. He leads communications for the Charlotte Sports Foundation. Now, this may be a sticky subject, but isn't Charlotte really just getting tired of being like the cousin of Atlanta? I mean, come on. I mean, when is Charlotte going to be chosen as a premier site for something like the World Cup?
2: No, I would reject that cousin.
1: I have to say that because Atlanta is one of the host cities. I mean, and Charlotte is not. We just got a friendly match.
2: No, I think, and also I'd point out during that process that we were different places as cities. They had the ability to do different things, and that bidding it's complicated and there's a lot to it. So I think it's not really an apple. It's more of an apples and oranges comparison.
1: Okay,
2: but I'll go, and I think this is an important point for folks to hear is, it's true. Atlanta's been a event destination site, in the Southeast. It's been number one.
1: Like the Olympics, who we're competing everything. With. Yeah.
2: Yeah. Then you have Nashville. If you look at the number of large sporting events that have come to Charlotte over the past 10 years and continue to show up, you look at golf, you look at NBA All-Star Game, you look at the continued success of our events like the Duke's Mayo Bowl or the kickoff football games, you look at the international friendlies and soccer, we are catching up and we will pass Atlanta, knock on wood. I think what you're seeing is a state government that's incredibly supportive of special events and see the power of the economic impact, but also, you know, we talked about my sons. That's a cultural impact of what large sporting events can do for the citizens of North Carolina.
1: So tell me about Charlotte FC. You know, how is the team going? You know, they can bring in the crowds too.
2: Yeah, no, that's I get to speak to this as a season ticket holder. I put my money where my mouth was 2 years ago, and I'm in section 206. We have two seats, and it has been one of the best investments we made. It's my date night with my wife, but it's been incredible. I would say that atmosphere, that crowd, it's diverse, it's energetic, it's passionate. It's different than a football game. It's not really comparable, but it is. That team has taken on the city's identity, how they play. It's exciting. There's stars on the team. And there's also just so much opportunity and possibility. And the way that they've engaged the community, especially as a startup team, is it's shown that there's an interest in soccer, but they've really caught on and built on. And they've been such advocates of the community. So I give Tepper Sports Entertainment how they've gone about

0: starting that team and growing it has been the right way. And now it's hard to imagine. It's only 5, 6 years old. It feels like it's been here forever, and it's such a part of the city and North Carolina, South Carolina culture to have an MLS team.
1: Money. Can you tell us about how much it costs, or possibly how much, you know, with support from the state, of course, and from the city of Charlotte, probably the whole region? I mean, how many millions, I don't know, if not billions of dollars would it take to have the women here in 2031?
0: Well, that's a great question. And you know, sports now does boil down to money a lot. And it goes beyond the infrastructure we talked, but also we're in a great spot where we are just going, a stadium renovation is about to start. So there'll be a brand new essential Bank of America Stadium ready to go. There'll be support from the city. There'll be support from the state. But what's also always existed in Charlotte is a private-public partnership that's done really, really well. And that's allowed us to bring so many events from both sponsorship, private support, but also from public entities, like you mentioned, the city and state. Now, I don't have an exact amount. I'm not going to guess. I'll get in trouble. The boss comes down here if I say a specific amount, but it will be significant. But what you'll see is the economic impact will far outweigh it. I would argue that in terms of investment with public funding, the economic impact of large sporting events is up there in terms of return on investment. What do you see with tax revenue, direct spending, indirect spending? And we, across all of our events last year, we brought in $100 million of economic impact just from sporting events in the city of Charlotte last year.
1: Well, my last comment, and it is more of a comment than a question, I just want to make sure I can afford a ticket to attend, because that's been one of the biggest problems, biggest stories about the FIFA World Cup, is that people who live even near and around Boston, or, you know, wherever, it's Atlanta, they, everyday people can't even afford to go to these tickets that may even start at $1,000.
0: No, I'm so glad you brought that up. And that's something that FIFA controls and all that. And it's certainly, as an organized committee, if we were to bring it, I'm certainly US soccer, whoever would fight for tickets. But I think holistically, it's a conversation that needs to be had about affordability when it comes to sporting events. It's meant to be for kids, for people. It's meant to be a community event. So I know at the Charlotte Sports Foundation, across all our events, we have to hit our bottom line, but we constantly have a conversation about what's the affordability, how do you get a family of four in? That's what matters, is if you're looking to create events, and us as a nonprofit, we're in a fortunate place where we're looking to create events that have that quality of life impact. So we got to make sure it's affordable, and we got to make sure we give those opportunities for folks to get in. So I would encourage people to keep talking. It's something that's important, especially as ticket prices continue to go up. We need to continue to have events and organizations like ours that are focused on creating community-wide experiences.
1: Well, Miller Yoho is the Director of Communications and Marketing for the Charlotte Sports Foundation. Thanks so much for joining us, and I'll see you at Bank of America Stadium.
0: Thanks so much for having me.
1: 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I'm Leo.

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1: I'm Anita Rao. Long COVID upended life for Philip Hoover and his wife, Lauren. As Philip struggled with his health, the couple also had to reimagine their marriage.
2: We tried to maintain connection with each other, but we were still both struggling so much that sometimes, like, the best we could do was, like, I can hold your hand.
1: How a long-term relationship adapts to long COVID. Tonight at 9 on Embodied.

Due South on this Monday night here on WUNC News. It's about 20 minutes after 8 o'clock. I'm Freddie Jenkins. 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
1: You're listening to Due South on listener-supported WUNC. I'm Jeff Tiberi.
2: And I'm Leonita Inge. You know, Jeff, when you think of U.S. cities that are known for their underground music scenes, which ones do you think of?
1: Seattle, Portland, maybe like a Burlington, Vermont.
2: What? What about Chapel Hill?
1: Chapel Hill. We got ready for this next interview.
2: Well, Tom Maxwell is a writer and musician whose new book is called A Really Strange and Wonderful Time, The Chapel Hill Music Scene from 1989 to 1999.
1: And he is also a member of the North Carolina Music Hall of Fame. Tom, welcome to Due South.
3: Hey, you guys. I'm glad to be here.
1: We're glad you're here. One of the really interesting things about this book is its hyper-local focus, right? We joke about Burlington, Vermont or Portland off the top. But you try in this book, and I think you do, give readers a real sense, a deep dive of this region. So I'm interested, just right off the top, build on this for me, because you write, it all started with Cat's Cradle. Tell us a little bit more.
3: Cat's Cradle is a music club that's been around since about 1970, and is still around, and it's still owned by Frank Heath, the guy who bought it in 1986. Right now, it's about a little under 1,000-seat venue. That doesn't seem very big or very consequential, but I have to tell you that, like...
2: It's not a seat venue. I've been there many times. I have to stand up. I want to put that on the record.
3: It's about a 600 stand-up venue.
2: Thank you.
3: In the industry term. But I tell you what, the Cat's Cradle and Frank established itself as an anchor on a touring circuit. And so bands that were coming south from the Northeast, bands that were coming north from, say, Athens or Atlanta, would play Chapel Hill. And one of those bands, consequently, was REM, who started playing Chapel Hill, gosh, in the early 80s, and kind of helped put it on the map. And at the same time, local bands, and there were a lot of them, were being tapped to open for these touring bands. And so you got very young groups that would get exposure in the Cat's Cradle, and the Cat's Cradle kept growing. It started maybe holding maybe 30 people, and it just kept getting bigger. And now I consider it an institution.
2: I always wanted to know, like you just mentioned about the little smaller bands that were forming that wanted to open for the big groups. Mm-hmm. So when we think about this scene, are we talking about, say, students from UNC Chapel Hill? Maybe not all students. Maybe they were dropouts from UNC Chapel Hill, you know, but who were they?
3: Everybody. You had Dexter Romweber, who moved to Carrboro when he was a child and was what we consider a townie. You had me, who went to UNC and was in bands before I even graduated. You had kids that were born here that went to Chapel Hill High that were in a ton of bands. But the university, as I say in the book, and this is similar to what was going on in Greensboro and Durham and Raleigh, was just basically a giant youth factory. And it was just cranking out smart, curious young people. And then once that energy was established where people were like, oh, it's a music scene, it's getting some attention, more people came, you know, specifically to sort of get into bands.
1: Tell us a little bit more, if you would, about the vibe, I want to put my hands around it, right? I mean, it was an anti-establishment. Was it a place to be free? Was it just a great third space for meeting and community? Like, take me back. I'm not quite old enough to remember it and or have experienced it.
2: You could have, Jeff.
1: Only 40.
2: Okay.
1: You can take a 7-year-old in there?
2: Oh, yeah. Okay. I'll take you back.
3: Well, as your elder, I will be glad to take you by the hand and introduce you to my former self.
1: Thank you.
3: The thing to remember then, or the thing to realize about that time, is that a lot of music was consumed publicly. So yes, you would listen to radio in your car, but if you went to see a show, if you were interested in a band, you would be out. You'd be out with your friends. It was just, we just gathered, and it was a community. A community was formed around not only making music, but consuming music. When I was young, I could, in the mountains of North Carolina, I could pick up the big Charlotte FM station. But for the most part, the top 40 radio was confined to whatever, the big cities. And my crowd was interested in, was sort of underserved in the sense that the music that we liked was not being played on commercial radio. It was being played on college radio, and college radio was functionally a tin can and a string. I mean, WXYC might have been operating at 400 watts. So you could,
2: cool acoustic. Is that what they call it? A cool acoustic guitar?
3: What they were was open format. They'd play anything. And mm-hmm. I love the fact that they would play and still do play things I consider completely unlistenable. I love that. And you would just pick it all up. So you're either at the record store looking for imports from 4AD or whatever was coming from overseas, or you were listening to college radio. And then because of the relatively recent punk scene, the idea that you could do it yourself was very much established in our minds. So a lot of us just simply decided to create the music we wanted to hear.
2: There's a quote toward the end of the book that reads, "In Chapel Hill, you didn't have to be in love with the band if they were your neighbors. You supported them anyway." So that's, I was just mentioning, maybe you could talk more about, you know, just all the support. That's why everybody could be in a band, right?
3: It was foundational. And I think when people think of music scenes, they think of the bands from that, you know, Pearl Jam is from Seattle. But the scene was actually the people. The scenes created the bands instead of the other way around. And in Chapel Hill specifically, you had people who were fully committed to the welfare of this community, who actively participated in it, who hired musicians to work in their bookstores and restaurants and Kinko's copy stores, which don't really exist anymore. You had people who relentlessly came to shows, who forgave mistakes, who supported the second and third iteration of whoever's band. And you had people who, I don't want to get too Andy Griffith about it, but I think it definitely sort of informs. Like there wasn't, if there was competition, and there was competition, it wasn't in the sense of that someone else had to fail in order for you to succeed. It was in the sense that if you raise the bar, then the bar is raised for everyone. And it did very much feel that way. And so so what came out of that was a sort of a maximal diversity of expression, as opposed to, oh no, we need to sound like whatever's popular.
2: Musician and writer Tom Maxwell, author of the new book, A Really Strange and Wonderful Time, The Chapel Hill Music Scene, 1989 to 1999. Jeff, those were some good years, actually, for me.
1: There were some great years, mm-hmm. Elementary school, middle school for me. And then
2: I had a child born.
1: Then on to high school. It was a wonderful decade. It really was the last decade without the internet for everyone. We were outside more. Tom, before we want to ask you about your time with the Squirrel Nut Zippers, a very well-known entity around these parts. Before we do that, I want to build on something we were talking about a couple of moments ago. And you were talking about how the communities made the band. And this might be a throwaway, but I'm wondering if you can take it next level for us, right? Like I'm, as somebody who came to North Carolina, I'm thinking about some of the cultural staples, whether it is vinegar-based barbecue or ACC basketball. Like, what was it that was unique about this music scene to North Carolina? Like, were there particular things available for sale or what? Like, what was distinct about it that made this scene not Seattle or Burlington, Vermont, but very much North Carolina music?
3: A couple of things, I think. One is attitudinal and the other is geographical. there's a term called psychogeography, in which sort of the way that your environment, your physical environment, is influences your behavior. And one of the guys I talked to in the book is named Ron Liberti. Ron moved down from New Jersey when he was, 21. He had been in bands in New Jersey. The entire vibe up there was completely different. You did not want to play with bands that didn't sound like you. There was a kind of a uniformity, a kind of conformity of dress and aesthetic expression. And he comes down to Chapel Hill, and he's paying a lot of money to live above a liquor store in Montclair. And he comes down to Chapel Hill, and his buddy Mike, that had who had moved down a year or two before, it's like in a place for a much bigger place for the same money with like a porch. And you can walk everywhere. You can walk to go see all the shows. All these wonderful touring bands are coming through town. He's accepted immediately. He's encouraged to create his own expression. There was a sort of a relaxed observance. Brian Husky, who's now a much better known comedian than he was a bass player, told me about the relaxed observance around here and how he believes that's unique to North Carolina, that you just sort of observe what's going on and then repeat that. It's not hurried. It was not concerned with mimicry. It was concerned with authentic expression. Also, I think...
2: And didn't I read that your failures were forgiven?
3: They were. And you were... And so... If you showed up with a musical saw or whatever, people would listen to you as long as you were authentically expressing yourself. That was sort of what got people engaged and interested. And normally what will happen when people do talk about music scenes is that they will flip the telescope around and look through the wrong end of it and think of it as a uniformity, the Seattle grunge scene. That's more of a capitalist, I think, sort of ranking, as opposed to anything that was would be honestly reflective of whatever was being created in that place at that time.
2: Well, there are no squirrel nut zippers like you guys, I tell you. I want to know where that name came from. We have an idea, but I mean, you have to put it on the record right now.
3: Well, you have to tell me the idea because it's probably more interesting.
2: No, I just heard maybe it was something you ate.
3: It was. There was a cheap candy that had been around since the 20s called a nut zipper. Kind of like a Mary Jane, sort of a peanutty, caramely thing. Pull your fillings right out. It was made by the Squirrel Brand Corporation, which at the time was based in Cambridge, Massachusetts, who started out making roasted nuts. And in the 20s, they invented this confection they called the nut zipper. And the reason they called it that was because they had invented the candy and they were casting around for a catchy name and they were reading the newspaper. And in the police blotter, there is an incident that had happened when some guy got so drunk he got stuck up a tree, and the cops were like, "What are you drinking?" And he's like, "Nut zipper." So they were like, "Okay, we'll call this the nut zipper." And so foolishly, and this was 6 months before I joined the band, it was decided to name the band after a product. This is a very 90s sort of approach.
1: All right, now if you know, you know, but if you don't know, and maybe somebody's hand here, mine, is raised, if you don't know about the squirrel nut zippers, put a bow around it for us. What was the sound? What was the mystique that came to be?
3: It was people who had no business creating music that resembled pre-war jazz. And it was a band that was distinguished by having more enthusiasm than technical ability, myself very much included. But we were really, really into people like Fats Waller, Duke Ellington, Cab Calloway, other people like Skip James, Robert Johnson, Django Reinhardt in the Hot Club of France, and this sort of largely acoustic, exciting dance music.

0: hell to pay.
1: And we wrote our own songs and created our own sound, I guess. And this, and so the band formed in 1993. And at the time, it seemed like a deliberate step away from what was popular, because at that time, Nirvana had broken very, very big and were selling a whole lot of records. And so to go, you know, the first thing I did when I was asked to join the Squinlet Zippers was go buy a secondhand tuxedo. It just was, it's almost like a deliberate move away from, you know, anything that would be popular. But as it turned out, I wrote a top 20 hit, much to my surprise.
2: That top 20 hit, Hell, from the 1996 platinum certified album, Hot. Tom Maxwell here with us on Due South. We're chatting about the 1990s music scene in Chapel Thrill, and also his new book, A Really Strange and Wonderful Time, the Chapel Hill Music Scene from 1989 to 1999.
3: Did you call it Chapel Thrill?
2: I did.
3: That's pretty cool. So I want to get to some of the artists that you mentioned in the book, like The Velt.
1: Yes. Wonderful band. Wonderful guys.

0: that felt came out of Raleigh, very much influenced by what was going on over there, which was a lot of punk bands like Corrosion of Conformity. But they were very, very into English bands. So The Cure, Echo and the Bunnymen, the Cocteau Twins, stuff like that. Super into that. And they were fronted by twins, Danny and Daniel Chavis, who happened to be black, which didn't make a difference to anybody but people in major labels who ended up not knowing what to do with them. And when The Velt came out, boy, they came out fully formed, flash, dressed to the nines, tight as ticks. And just everyone was like, oh, well, they're anointed. They got signed pretty quickly to Capitol Records. And then things sort of, their road was bumpy. But they're still around. And they're largely credited with being architects, I would say, of a type of music people call shoegaze, which is very atmospheric and layered and beautiful.
1: I've never heard of that term, shoegaze, before. And that it also makes me want to ask you about how diverse this scene was. I know UNC Chapel Hill at that time was not diverse, that diverse, and neither is the town of Chapel Hill. But so when we think of these bands, I actually do think of a lot of white boys in garages, actually.
0: We were fairly benighted. but the vast majority of people in bands at that time, and this had as much to do with the time itself as the place, were white men.
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1: More with Tom Maxwell and the Chapel Hill sound of the 1990s after the break. 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
2: 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I'm Freddie Jenkins. 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

0: following is a Due South Encore presentation.
1: We're back with musician and writer Tom Maxwell, author of the new book, A Really Strange and Wonderful Time, The Chapel Hill Music Scene, 1989 to 1999. Well, Zen Frisbee gets a lot of mention in your book, but I'm not sure that
2: they do.
1: Yeah, that they're as well known or well remembered as the other bands from that time period, but maybe you can talk about their history. How important were they?
2: I thought they were incredibly important. And one of the things I wanted to do with the book was to sort of take a slice of the cake and make a representative sample. I think a lot of people, again, with these kinds of retrospectives will try to create a hierarchy. This band sold more records, right? And so this idea of the fact that you achieve some sort of quantifiable, measurable success is the same thing as whatever your value was. Well, I don't believe that for a second. And bands like Zen Frisbee and Metal Flake Mother were incredibly important to the scene. You get tired, bored of town, for depression starts to bring you down. Zen Frisbee was around, gosh, I'm not sure when they formed, maybe 1984. And they were all like, a lot of them were just Chapel Hill kids who played really strange and deeply original music.
3: I want to spend a little time on a much more challenging, sad thread from the book, if you're up for it. You do note sure. that by the mid-90s, the Chapel Hill scene changes both for your own group and for other acts. Drugs are a part of the ethos at this point. And you lose a former bandmate to an overdose, Stacy Guess. He passed away in 1998. He was only 33. Talk to us a little bit about the trajectory of Stacy's passing and how that influenced you and perhaps the scene as well.
2: Heroin had come through town, I think in the late 80s or early 90s. Some of the kids got caught up in it. Unfortunately, I think also that it was to some degree associated with the music industry itself. I don't want to get too paranoid, but there was a kind of control available to labels if they signed drug addicts. There is a story in the book of Dana Kletter, who is in a group called Dish, who were signed to Interscope Records, I think, and she told me that the label decided she needed an image, and so they decided heroin, that junkie, would be an image. And they took her down to a neighborhood in L.A. and scored, and she said, I'm not going to do this.
3: Wow.
2: I remember doing a photo session with Squirrel Nut Zippers where the stylist started painting circles around our eyes, and he called it heroin chic. And I said, I'm not wearing that.
1: I hope not.
2: And so, because I didn't consider it chic at all, Stacy had gotten clean. But when you go on the road and the lifestyle is alcohol, marijuana, whatever, cigarettes, I think that the availability or the disruptiveness of being out on the road contributed to him reestablishing his addiction. Because of that, we asked him to leave the band until he got clean. And I was naive and thought that that would be sufficient motivation. I was wrong. He did get clean, but not to get back in the band. He just got clean. And I think what got him is that he climbed back on board, and is often the case with people who do get sober and then do heroin again. They overdose. And he died when we were out touring Europe. And it was unutterably sad. I'm not able to put it into words. And he wasn't the only one that was whose life was functionally ruined by this stuff that I genuinely despise.
1: What year was that again?
2: 1998.
1: Okay. Because you'd already reached some big success right before then.
2: Oh, yeah. We'd been shot out of a cannon, basically. You know, I'd say the previous year, that hot record went gold in the spring, which is 500,000 units shipped, I think, or sold. And then by the fall, it had been certified platinum. The thing that made me mad, well, about Stacy's death, apart from the futility of it, was the fact that now that was going to be his epitaph. It wasn't going to be this extraordinarily intelligent, creative, talented musician and visual artist. It was going to be that guy who died from an overdose. It infuriated me. And so often if I am asked about him, and I mean no offense, I'm asked about him because he OD'd.
1: So is it, when in 1999 when you left the group, correct? Was that a major reason why?
2: No. I left the group because I wanted to serve on a pirate ship and I didn't want to be in the Navy.
1: Really?
2: Yeah. And we were unable to make collective decisions functionally. And not only that, the Squirrel brand sued us, even though they told us we could use the name, and then they sued us. And so, because the old man...
3: So you became a pirate.
2: In my personal life?
1: Well, in a way, he's talking about the name.
3: with the name and... You take it away. Take it away.
2: Well, the Squirrel brand sued us because, man, you know, and it turns out that all we had to do was just go register the name as a musical act. But of course, our lawyers neglected to mention that. But they did keep the meter running. And it got to the point where the Squirrel brand company said, we want a licensing deal and we want a percentage of gross receipts. Ooh. And we want right of first refusal on album artwork, and we want to approve your songs. And I said, over my dead body.
3: You said, I'm a
1: you
3: pirate.
1: Said, I'm out.
3: You're not coming on this ship. I'm a pirate.
2: I did. So I literally jumped ship. That was a part of it. And I also knew, you know, now I look back with the sanguinity of middle age and just go, all things arise and pass away. And when you put more than one bull in the pasture, it's going to be a fuss. And there were, three bulls in that pasture. So we burned bright and we burned hot. It had its natural life. And I decided to leave a pretty corpse rather than keep flogging that thing, you know, and become some, you know, golden oldies review.
3: As you consume music today, whether that is from an auditory standpoint, if you're reading about it, having a conversation, what are the most notable, lingering impacts of the legacy from this 1990s era that you write about in your book? What is most omnipresent here in 2024?
2: Gosh, what a great question that I don't think I can answer, because I think you would need to talk. I mean, there is a certain amount of nostalgia. People will go back and say, oh, wow, you know, reevaluate music from earlier times, choose the things that they like about it, if it's from 1983 to whatever. I know that, like, I don't remember her name, but a famous young artist just pulled the Breeders out, and the Breeders were a wonderful band from Boston with Kim Deal and her sister, put them up on stage and talked them up and talked about how great they were. I couldn't tell you necessarily that there's a legacy. Sometimes I will see bands and go like, oh, those are our grandchildren or whatever. Those are our kids, you know, our aesthetic kids going out there playing banjos and weird stuff, you know. But you'll have to ask whoever's doing it now.
1: You know, I was walking around the the newsroom at WUNC, you know, saying I was going to chat with you soon, and just asking to see what bands some folks remembered. And one fella mentioned the Pressure Boys.
2: Yeah.
1: Tell me about the Pressure Boys. I'd never heard of the Pressure Boys.
4: I'm gonna take a look at the bright side of things, but there's only something else that I like to see. And the sun comes up at the regular time with the birds that I've heard for the mailmen. Who I've never been one to complain a whole lot. Join my life and the things I've got. Till the sun comes up at the regular time with the birds still saying what.
2: Pressure Boys were a little bit of our forerunners. They're one of those bands that gave us permission. They were about, gosh, seven guys. They're very influenced by ska music. Bands like Oingo Boingo, you know, some English bands like English Beat. And they had horns and terrific rhythm section. Rob Ladd, who would go on to play on Alanis Morissette's debut record, played with Pressure Boys. And boy, they could sell out the Cradle and they would put on a show, crazy high energy, super, super tight. And Mac McCon, who was ended up in Superchunk, would follow them around, go to Greensboro Coliseum and look at them, watch them open for some big touring band. And, you know, you would see bands like that and the Connells from Raleigh and go like, they're doing it. Look at them. Yeah. Wow. They're doing it. So maybe we can too.
3: In just our final couple of moments, I want us to go in a completely different direction. Might be a throwaway. Live fact check of sorts here. Wikipedia tells me that a few years ago, you moved into a home in Hillsboro, a mansion, former plantation home, ultimately moved out of said home in Hillsboro because it's haunted.
2: Yes.
3: Story, please. Details, please.
2: Oh, it was horrible. It was a horrible experience. And I wrote about it for The Bitter Southerner. The piece was called We Salted Nanny. So if anybody wants to read about it, they're welcome to read We Salted Nanny for Bitter Southerner. It was extravagantly, profligately haunted, not fun, enervating, exhausting. I saw things. My girlfriend, now my wife, saw things. My daughter saw things, heard things. A crazy smorgasbord of deep unpleasantness. And I couldn't even go into detail here, but we broke the lease and we got out. And we salted the place.
1: You salted it.
3: but I need a morsel here. Like, are there voices?
2: Yes.
3: I don't want, in all due respect, I have no idea what you encountered. I don't want to be triggering, but what are we talking about here?
2: We're talking about my daughter and my now wife hearing people asking them to come downstairs in my voice, which wasn't me. We're talking about the unmistakable sound of a car pulling into the driveway and the back door opening, but no one was there. We're talking about very strange, shadowy figures that appeared outside the house, one with whipping arms like tentacles, another that looked like a column of smoke tapered on both ends, floating about 2 feet off the ground, like a spinning top. I saw that one. We're talking about objects being thrown, people being scratched in showers, doors being flung open, a lady in an 18th century garb with a white bonnet constantly circling the house counterclockwise. You know, so there are things that people would call residual hauntings, where it's just
1: that
2: a pattern.
1: That sounds wild. And it sounds like it should be in the Bitter Southerner.
2: It was completely out of control.
1: Wow.
2: And I will tell you that, like, not only did we leave, and we have been back to Hillsboro. We will not go within sight of the property.
1: Well, before we go, I wanted to tell you, Tom, about my last time that I think visited Cat's Cradle. I know I've been there since then, but I was there to see Sharon Jones and the Dap Kings.
3: Mm.
1: And that was so special. And I wanted to meet her so bad. So one of my girlfriends, Catherine Walton, and I, we went to Crook's Corner, where Bill Smith was running the show, who helped, you know, get us to Cat's Cradle. And we got some of his banana pudding. Mm. And then we went to Cat's Cradle and we said, oh, we have a dessert for, you know, for Sharon Jones. And they called her and we gave her dessert. We said, hi, we're here for the show. And it was the best. So I just want you to know I enjoy Cat's Cradle and all the alternative music that actually still makes it to Chapel Hill.
2: I worked at Crook's Corner. I attended bar there. I was really? There when Pink Floyd came in to eat dinner. This is going back a ways. And so, and I know and love Bill Smith, interviewed him for Bitter Southerner. And Bill said, musicians and cooks are all dogs in the same pack as far as I'm concerned. And to have that experience that you had, where you could have access to this person, not just as someone who enjoys her music and see her performing, but to interact in a way and show that appreciation, that's incredibly special and very much, I think, a gift that Chapel Hill afforded us and still does.
1: Well, thank you, Tom Maxwell, a writer and musician whose new book is called A Really Strange and Wonderful Time, The Chapel Hill Music Scene from 1989 to 1999.
3: Tom, thanks for being here.
2: My dears, I enjoyed every moment.
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3: Our producers are Stacia Brown, Cole Del Charco, and Rachel McCarthy. Denarius Thomas is our technical director. Aaron Kiever is our EP.
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6: 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Coming up next, it's Embodied. 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
7: This is Embodied from PRX and WUNC. I'm Anita Rao. When Philip Hoover and his wife Lauren Hill Hoover tested positive for COVID-19, they thought they knew what to expect. But then Philip's symptoms persisted, morphed, and intensified.
8: It really pulled the rug out from under us and from under me, that when I reflect back on that time, I remember feeling like I didn't know what to do to help him. Neither of us knew what was going on with his body.
7: Today, we'll talk about how an illness that's affected tens of millions of Americans upended the life of one couple and forced them to confront big existential questions. Like, could their marriage really withstand this new reality?
9: I think that when this happens to you and you're in a relationship, it's really easy to project your insecurities onto your partner. You know, you can't help but have some of that seep into, you know, the way that you look at your relationship.
7: Learning about love in sickness and in health, just ahead on Embodied.
10: Live from NPR News in Washington, I'm Ryland Barton. The White House says the newest plane to serve as Air Force One will soon go out of service for upgrades. NPR's Joel Rose reports aviation experts question whether 1 month is enough time for significant changes.
11: The White House says the newest Air Force One will be out of service for about a month in the fall while it receives, quote, upgrades and enhancements. The Boeing luxury jet was donated by Qatar last year. It was retrofitted so quickly that some aerospace experts say it is not as secure as other Air Force One jets. Richard Aboulafia with Aerodynamic Advisory says 1 month isn't enough time to change that.
12: The idea that anything meaningful could be accomplished in this limited amount of time is somewhat ridiculous. I mean, this is a multi-year process.
11: Aboulafia and others say they were surprised to see the president fly in this plane to a meeting in Turkey earlier this month. Joel Rose, NPR News, Washington.
10: Secretary of State Marco Rubio says Cuba is the leading sponsor of what he calls radical leftism in the U.S., and he's naming organizations that he says have been working with Cuban intelligence. NPR's Michelle Kellerman reports.
13: Just days after Secretary Rubio hosted a conference on what he describes as a resurgence of left-wing political violence, he's issuing a 70-page report detailing what he sees as Cuba's history of an ideological battle against the United States starting in the 1960s. He says Cuba's, quote, Marxist project not only survived the collapse of the Soviet Union, but thrived. And he calls Havana the ideological capital of the modern radical left. Rubio's parents were born in Cuba, but fled to the U.S. before the revolution. Rubio began his political career in Florida and was known for his tough stand against Cuba's communist government. Michelle Kellerman, NPR News, the State Department.
10: A new immigration rule may make it harder for international students to remain in the U.S. to finish their studies. Historically, they could remain as long as they were making progress, but now they'll have up to 4 years to finish or apply for a formal extension. As NPR's Alyssa Nadworny reports.
14: The Department of Homeland Security says the change will strengthen national security through regular vetting and cut down on what it calls, quote, forever students. Universities worry this could impact programs like PhDs, which often take far longer than 4 years. There's also new restrictions on switching programs and changing majors. One of the selling points in the U.S. system is you come to college to explore, to find yourself. You can double major, you can switch majors. That's what makes it so attractive and unique. Critics of the new policy say this is an example of how the goals of immigration are butting up against the goals of American higher ed. Alyssa Nadworny, NPR News.
10: A tropical depression in the Gulf of Mexico has strengthened into Tropical Storm Bertha. It could threaten several states later this week. This is NPR News. Congo's health ministry says at least 930 people have died in the country's Ebola outbreak. More than 2,300 cases have been confirmed. The outbreak was declared in eastern Congo on May 15th. It's the fastest growing Ebola outbreak on record. There's no approved vaccine or treatment for this strain of the virus. A prominent Russian opposition figure says he'll drop out of electoral politics indefinitely amid state pressure. He had been a rare public voice in Russia against the war in Ukraine, as NPR's Charles Maines reports.
15: Boris Nadezhdin had hoped to run for a spot in Russia's parliament this September. His campaign centered on his opposition to the war in Ukraine. Yet Nadezhdin says he'll stop fighting his exclusion from politics rather than risk jail time for him or his supporters. The decision follows recent weeks that saw the state label him a foreign agent and convict him of spreading extremist content on social media. While the latter only involved a small court fine, both technically disqualify him from public office, Nadezhdin insists the moves are designed to silence him and other anti-war views ahead of the September vote, that despite polls that show a majority of Russians wanting an end to the war, now in its fifth year. Charles Maines, NPR News. Moscow.
10: New Jersey Republican legislator Michael Ingannamorn is asking Democratic Governor Mikey Sherrill to intervene after FIFA said it will sell pieces of the grass field used for yesterday's World Cup final at MetLife Stadium. Ingannamorn says the state paid $13 million to upgrade the stadium, including replacing artificial turf with grass, which makes it state-owned property. He said, quote, FIFA needs to get off our turf. Literally, this is NPR.
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7: Two years into the pandemic, Philip Hoover and his wife, Lauren Hill Hoover, tested positive for COVID-19. They'd watched other folks go through it and buckled up for a similar ride, anticipating movie marathons and a few weeks on the couch. But more than 400 days later, their life was still completely upended by Philip's lingering symptoms. He had long COVID, and it was wreaking havoc on his mental health.
9: I'd gotten to a point where I felt like I really had just sort of turned away from my marriage, turned away from everything.
7: Chronic fatigue and energy crashes meant that Philip had to put a lot of his life on pause, including a full-time screenwriting career and hobbies he and Lauren loved, like dining out and traveling.
9: I just lost so much of what I counted on and what I regarded as my life, that losing Lauren next, just in my mind, just seemed logical. It was like, you know, how could I ask Lauren to bear this burden?
7: This question that Philip started to ask himself morphed into a conversation with his wife. Now that this illness has reshaped our life and reconfigured our relationship, how will we as a couple go on? This is Embodied, our show about identity, relationships, and health. I'm Anita Rao. Philip Hoover is one of 18 million American adults who've been diagnosed with long COVID, an illness that encompasses more than 200 different symptoms and looks different body to body. It can affect everything from cognition and sleep to digestion and physical capacity. For Philip and Lauren, long COVID forced them to confront questions in their 30s that many don't have to consider until much later in life. Like, what does caring for each other in sickness and in health really mean? And how does acquiring a chronic illness change how we think about the future? We're going to get to all of that, but first, back to the beginning and how Philip started to get a sense that his recovery from COVID was looking very different from what he thought.
9: I had some just really weird symptoms that I couldn't really explain. I couldn't tolerate sunshine, and I just had this general feeling of malaise that wouldn't go away. And I realized that I had such severe brain fog that I couldn't actually understand any of the TV shows that we would watch, which was pretty concerning, especially since my career was writing in television. The worst part of it, I think, was what it did to my nervous system. Like, it just really demolished my ability to cope with anything. And I would just, you know, sob for no reason. I remember I had auditory hallucinations, which are terrifying. And then one day I was just kind of so fed up of being sick and feeling so awful, I decided to exercise. And that's when things got a lot worse. My health pretty much completely unraveled. It was kind of like a bomb just like went off.
8: I want to hear more about that period, but I want to first hear from your point of view, Lauren, about the early phase.
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8: About the early phase. You were also recovering from COVID yourself. So what

0: Support for the live stream of WUNC News comes from Children's Advocacy Centers of North Carolina, working to identify and protect abused children who are often hidden in plain sight. 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
1: Degrees out, but he felt like it was 30 degrees. He had to be in a down coat. So he had all of these ranging physical symptoms. We had to keep the blinds closed in our house because his eyes were so sensitive to light. And I had a really hard time at the beginning to fully understand that this was all part of a network of this illness that Phil was suffering from, and that all of these things were interrelated. It really pulled the rug out from under us and from under me, that when I reflect back on that time on my own, I'm like, it was just crazy. It was so overwhelming. I remember feeling like I didn't know what to do to help him. Neither of us knew what was going on with his body. And I think one of the things that was particularly difficult, which I would imagine is common for other people who are experiencing long COVID and going through this, both with partners, but also family members, was trying to disentangle the nervous system components, which were really manifesting as like mental health challenges, with the physical health components.
2: Mm. So there was all of this happening, as you're describing, kind of a range of symptoms, a way that they were interacting with one another that were kind of exhibiting as like maybe some mental health symptoms, but also very much neurological symptoms. Phil, in your Modern Love essay about this time, you described the experience of seeking medical help as being high-fived while drowning. That's such an intense kind of image to paint. Tell me more about what you were experiencing trying to seek help and get an understanding of what was going on.
3: Yeah, so I'd always seen the medical system as something to revere and a place where I would typically go to get answers. But it was pretty quickly apparent that really is just sort of like the Wild West for long COVID patients. Like, no one really knew anything. And it was disturbing to realize that, oh, we're actually having to educate our own doctors about this. People would pass you from one specialist to the next, and they would look at my health through the lens of their specialty, which was fairly limiting.
2: So Lauren kind of painted this picture of, you know, blinds closed, you like really kind of struggling to be out in the world. What did this mean for your day-to-day life, your ability to work? How did that all go in the wake of some of these symptoms?
3: I guess one part of luck, you could say, if you can use that word here, is that I got sick in between shows. So typically in television, you work a season on a show and then you have a little bit of a break before the next season. So I was already on a natural break from work, but I just couldn't go back. I couldn't really even leave the house. I remember just feeling very claustrophobic at the time. Like, my entire existence was confined to our little bungalow in East Hollywood where we were living at the time. I remember Lauren and I would, you know, we're trying to find things to do together. And like, we tried watching nature shows, which seemed like innocuous enough, right? Like, we'll just watch some cute little nature show. But even just seeing like a lion, like hunt a gazelle, would just like shatter my nervous system. So It was almost like there was nothing we could really, really do.
2: So after many months of navigating Phil's long COVID symptoms, you all decided that you needed more support and you moved in with Phil's parents in Northern California. Lauren, when did you know that it was time to make that decision?
1: It was really difficult to come to that conclusion. I initially had been really resistant to it because I really was attached to my independence and having our own home. My business partner had just moved to LA. She actually was 5 minutes away from us, which was really critical for me during that time. And she was actually a really big factor in helping me see that we were drowning in our life in Los Angeles, and that specifically, like, I needed more support at home. And I travel for work. I go to New York a few times a year to see clients. And so when we started having more days of Phil really struggling with suicidal ideation, and then when I started feeling really anxious about leaving him home alone, coming back from a work trip that I had that spring, I had this clarity that

0: we couldn't stay in LA, that it was totally unsustainable for us to continue our life that way. Phil also was, you know, influential in making that decision. He had gone up to the Bay Area to stay with his mom for a few weeks. And that was the trip that provided clarity for him, that it would feel good and supportive for him to be in the Bay Area. So we kind of both had our own individual processing around what we needed at that time and agreed that this was what was going to be best for us.
1: You say like you were afraid to leave him home alone. Was that something that the two of you were talking about out loud? Were you on the same page about kind of the precarity of Phil's health?
0: We were. Thankfully, we had already been in therapy together before Phil developed long COVID. And we're both in therapy individually and in couples therapy together. And my therapist had, you know, I had spoken with him about like, how do I support someone who's experiencing suicidal ideation, and really helped me with like the importance of asking direct questions, not shying away from it, not treating it as something that's like shameful or a stigma, but like really willing to be in that conversation with someone so that I could clearly identify like a real risk. And it never progressed really beyond suicidal ideation. But as a partner, as someone who loves someone who's experiencing that, it is so distressing. I was just incredibly distressed.
1: Yeah, Phil, I want to hear from your perspective how you felt like your long COVID symptoms were affecting your all's romantic partnership and your marriage in this phase.
2: It felt like sort of like just this Groundhog's Day, and you start asking yourself, is this ever going to end? And it just starts to really pick away at you mentally. I remember saying to Lauren, or actually being unable to say to Lauren, that things will be okay. And at that time, Lauren was really needing me to. She was really just wanting me to reassure her, like, I need to know that we're going to make it through this. And it's almost like hard to believe that I was unable to say that, but I think that just goes to show how unfathomable dealing with this is. Like, I just literally couldn't say things are going to be okay because it felt so disingenuous.
1: Just ahead, we'll hear more from Philip about how this low point made him question the longevity of his marriage and what happened when he voiced those fears aloud to Lauren. All of that after the break. 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
4: 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Thank you

0: This is Embodied. I'm Anita Rao. We're talking today about how long COVID affects a marriage and shapes a couple's relationship to their bodies and one another. After more than a year of dealing with debilitating long COVID symptoms, Philip Hoover hit a breaking point. He was struggling with his mental health. He couldn't work full time, and his brain and his body were unrecognizable from what they'd been before. He and his wife, Lauren Hill Hoover, had moved away from their home in L.A. to Northern California, where they were living with his mom for help with caretaking and finances. In the 7 years of their marriage up to that point, he and Lauren had connected through a shared love of travel and culinary exploration. With long COVID, those things and so much more were no longer possible. And Philip wondered if he was becoming a burden to his wife. So he started a conversation.
1: It wasn't the first time, actually. I'd said it a few times before, basically giving her, you know, an escape route and saying, you know, you don't have to deal with this. It's up to you if you want to leave.
0: Lauren's reaction this time was calmer than usual, but firm.
2: It was really frustrating to receive that from Phil. I knew intellectually that he was wanting to give me an out from a really difficult circumstance. And on my side, it kind of felt like I'm here, I'm committed to this. If I weren't, I wouldn't be here. And I don't want to talk about it. I'm here and it's not your choice. And it is something that we had to process a lot together. And I have shared with Phil, you know, I gave myself a lot of space to have processing around the changes in our relationship and the implications of what our life could be based on Phil's health. I had a lot of clarity for myself early on, maybe like 6 months into Phil being sick, that I needed to give myself space emotionally to feel all the options of, you know, being in this relationship, not being in this relationship, so that being in the relationship was something that I knew I was choosing and not something that I felt I was obligated to be in to, you know, try to be a good person.
0: How did you get to that clarity? That sounds so wise. How are you doing that?
2: Thankfully, I had a wonderful friend who's my business partner who created a lot of space for me to talk with her about that. And she also loves Phil. She's known us for the vast majority of our relationship. And she created a really safe space for me to like verbalize those things, to really process like the difficulty of what we were going through in our relationship. And also that I love Phil so much and love him for who he is and not for what he does. And that ultimately, when I was able to verbalize that, that like I'm in this relationship because I love this person and how much I feel loved by Phil is really precious to me, how much I feel seen by him and how much I feel I'm able to be the fullest, most complete expression of myself in our relationship is really dear to me. And once I realized that that's what is the most important thing to me in a relationship, it's not whether or not Phil is able to work full time or whether or not he's able to cook for me or go to the grocery store or do any number of things. Once I had that clarity, it was an easy decision. That's not to say that us navigating, you know, continuing to navigate his illness was easy, but it was an easy decision to continue to commit to our relationship.
0: Phil, I'm curious about like what it's like to wake up the next day after a conversation like that. Like, did it feel like there was some kind of closure on this ongoing conversation? Or for you, was it still like, okay, I'm going to bring this up again with Lauren in a couple of days? What was going through your mind?
1: Yeah, no, it was, this gave it some closure, I think. You know, it was, I was so insecure and like, you know, I didn't really have words to understand, like, where is all this coming from? And like, of course, I feel like a burden and I feel like all this guilt. But it took some time for me to understand that really that was internalized ableism, you know, just like this idea that like, you know, that I was less than because I wasn't the person that she had met. And I think that when this happens to you, and you're in a relationship, it's really easy to project your insecurities onto your partner. And this was just a huge insecurity of mine. Like, I think also just the expectations we have of men in our culture and like what masculinity means and the idea of being a provider and all of that stuff, you can't help but have some of that seep into, the way that you look at your relationship. But yeah, I just remember, the fact that she just gave me so much, I think just so much reassurance and just remind me you may have all these symptoms and, all this stuff going on and feel like you've changed fundamentally, but you're still the same person to me. And that was so beautiful and made me feel so full still as a person and as a partner. I wouldn't, it wasn't like some miraculous moment that then shifted everything, but it was, part of a process of me confronting, my own feelings of self-worth or lack thereof and ableism that, yeah.
0: You've mentioned this phrase of ableism and internalized ableism a couple of times, and I'd love for you to expand on that a little bit in terms of how you started thinking about your body in a different way, and how that kind of unfolded in the context of y'all's partnership.
1: Yeah, I think I had to go through a fair amount of confronting myself. Anyone who develops debilitating illness essentially overnight, has to go through, really go through the ringer. And something that's really incredible, maybe horrible about it is that when your ability to sort of do anything and reach for the things in your life that you typically would reach for to sort of distract yourself from, maybe your bad thoughts or anything like that, sort of your coping mechanisms, they're not available to you. So that's part of what makes, chronic illness so tough is that you're just you and yourself and you're just sort of staring into the abyss. And I just had to go, okay, here I am. And I need to learn to be in this body and move forward. And so I started really, getting into doing whatever I could to buoy myself in terms of my mental health and my self-care regimen. And I consider myself to be like pretty good about that before COVID. I exercised and but I really had to develop like a spiritual practice. Like I wouldn't say that I, suddenly adopted a religion by any means, but I'd say that I learned a lot from like Buddhism, just in terms of like, I like the Buddhist idea that like life is suffering in a way, because that just sort of makes your suffering like, oh, okay, that's what this is. I just have to learn to sit with this suffering. That is actual life. And to stop fighting so much against this change that I was going through and clinging so fiercely to this identity of who I used to be, that's been really helpful for me in my journey.
0: As you're talking about this, I'm imagining, the two of you in this bubble of, having these deep emotional conversations, recommitting to each other in your partnership, learning how to navigate caretaking, but you're also living with your parents. You move back in with your parents in your 30s, which I'm so curious about that dynamic, Lauren, especially for you. Like, what was that transition like, and how did you manage that shift in kind of caretaking and your marriage?
2: Yes, huge life shift to move in with Phil's mom, Maxine. Thankfully, she and I have always had a really strong and positive relationship. So, out of all of the scenarios of one moving in with their in-laws, I would say mine's pretty smooth sailing in that regard. I think what's been interesting about it, Phil and I definitely had very different experiences with it because we were moving into his childhood home, not my childhood home. But for me, it was more just an adjustment of adapting to a different living dynamic and also like really staying connected to how grateful I am that Maxine has opened up her home to us, both like physically, just to like physically have a place to be. It's really reduced financial burden on me as our primary breadwinner to be able to live here, which I'm so grateful for. I think I didn't realize how much pressure I was putting on myself to keep everything together the first year Phil was sick, because our life was, the financial reality of our life was on me at that point.
0: Phil, what was it like for you to, move back into your childhood home with your wife in this moment when you were going through so much?
1: At first, it was incredibly hard. And I remember us, having to leave Los Angeles and, the whole life we'd established there. We'd been there for 10 years. That's where I worked. That's where, most of our, many of our really good friends lived. That was so hard. I remember thinking of it as this is sort of like us admitting defeat in a way to long COVID. I guess that's all depends on the individual, but for me it was both difficult and also it felt nice just to have to be welcomed with so much support. That alone is huge, just because some people with long COVID and, various chronic illnesses deal with a lot of, I guess, lack of belief from their family or lack of support. Mm. And I know people who don't get the support that I have. And so I try to be really grateful for that. And like Lauren said, not having to worry about, rent and just having a space where we could just kind of sift through the, the wreckage of our lives and sort of try to piece our lives back together without as much pressure has been really nice.
0: What was your day-to-day life looking like in that phase? I mean, we kind of left off with this image of the two of you trying to watch TV together and not being able to do that. Then you make this big move. Now you're living with your parents. What was your identity like as a couple? Are there kind of things that you all were doing together? What did day-to-day life look like?
1: Yeah. Before we moved to the Bay Area, I had made a lot of progress. So we were beginning to see people again sometimes. And I was actually had started working a little bit. There was just still the deep mental health crisis of it all. And there was also just still really horrible lingering symptoms. One of the things I think it's important to explain is, so about 50% of people who have long COVID actually have what's called myalgic encephalomyelitis or chronic fatigue syndrome. So MECFS is the acronym for that. And it's an energy limiting disease. It's a neuroimmune disease. Its symptoms range from anything from insomnia to muscle pain. But the worst symptom is post-exertional malaise. That basically means that your symptoms can get worse with exertion. And we're not talking about running a marathon or anything like that. Some people can have a crash just from sitting up in bed.
0: Wow.
1: Some people are so severe that the act of laughing actually makes their symptoms worse. And I'm on the milder spectrum of that. So I can, at this time in our lives, I was able to go on walks, and, work part time, but I was still kind of learning, this is what's actually happening to me. And I think there was some denial on my part. But this is also just we were falling through the cracks of a medical system that is not able to really help people with complex chronic illnesses. It took me over 2 years to get a diagnosis of chronic fatigue syndrome. Hmm. So I was just I just kept on putting myself through these, what they call push crash cycles, where, expand a little bit beyond maybe, you walk an extra mile or you work an extra few hours that day. And the next day you kind of feel like you have the flu or feel like the way that I describe it to my friends is just imagine the worst hangover of your life. It's kind of how I would feel if I would push too far. So it was sort of, that's how I would characterize that period of time, is adapting, still kind of learning what's going on with me and just kind of figuring out what is this new body that I have now and how do I live in it?
0: Lauren, how do you feel like y'all's identity as a couple was shifting as you navigated this new normal?
2: At that point that we moved up here, So the first kind of phase of Phil's illness, maybe the first year of us being in LA, of kind of reeling from all of the new symptoms, this completely changed body in reality, that was kind of one crisis. And then moving up here for me was a next phase of slowly moving toward acceptance, but very much in the grief process. And so when I look back on that time and I think about our relationship, I still see us in crisis in our relationship. You know, we tried to maintain connection with each other where we could, but we were still both struggling so much emotionally with what was going on that sometimes, like, the best we could do was, like, I can hold your hand. I don't remember us, like, really being able to do much together. I think that summer we were able to, like, go to the dog beach that's 20 minutes away from us and take our dog. We still had, like, our dog routine that we were able to maintain, but I don't think we were yet had created our new system together that at least emotionally felt settled. It's really difficult for me to pinpoint, like, exactly what that period of time looks like, because I reflect back on it and it's just, like, sad is what I remember.
3: When was there a next chapter in the story? When did things begin to shift again in your memory, Lauren?
2: In my memory, things began to shift again the beginning of 2024. That was a big turning point for me of realizing that I really needed to invest more in fully processing my emotional experience and taking Phil up on his offers to listen to what I was going through. That was something that was really challenging for me in the beginning because my knee-jerk reaction was like, I just need to support this person and I can't add anything on that's going to be an additional burden or sadness to them. So I had a really hard time sharing my emotional experience with Phil in the early years of him being ill. But I had a bit of an emotional breakdown at the beginning of 2024 and realized that I really needed to approach my life differently. And that was a really big turning point for me and, like, having better practices to be in touch with my emotional reality and process that and verbalize it to Phil within our relationship and allow him to get to participate as a support and partner to me and what I was going through and kind of moving toward opening up an area for partnership in our relationship where a lot of our dynamic had been, like, totally flipped on its head and we didn't really know what to do with it. And then Phil also had a turning point later that year. But I feel like we both had different experiences that we needed to have that allowed us to shift perspective and really come both, I think, mainly into acceptance around the difficulty of what we were going through. And having that acceptance first created a lot more space for acceptance around both the limitations and also possibilities of what our life could look like moving forward.
3: Yeah, Phil, what was happening for you in 2024?
1: I was still kind of oscillating between, going through these relapses of my health, but mentally, I was just really trying to stay committed to acceptance, but then having really big setbacks, and I think, I guess you could call that just like the grief process. Like I was just sort of ping-ponging between stages of grief, I think. But coming into more acceptance, and I think what helped was, well, time, first of all, but then also just like I took some psilocybin and I had a pretty profound experience. It was pretty scary at first, but I think that that experience was sort of the culmination of a lot of work of just like I can be with these symptoms and still have a life. And that is a really, I think that's such an important thing for people with chronic illness to get to. And it's so hard to get to that place. And I think that learning to be in my new body and not be so afraid of it maybe did something to turn the volume down on like the danger signals and the feelings of like fight or flight of just like, just dealing with my symptoms on a minute by minute basis.
3: Just ahead, we'll talk with Philip and Lauren about how they're adapting their relationship to match the realities of Philip's long COVID diagnosis, from reimagining their sex life to considering if or how they want to become parents. Stay with us after this break.
4: on the next Due South. We're deep into the lazy, sweltering days of summer. Time to chill out with a good book, like Amina Brown's Never Tell a Black Girl How to Black Girl.
5: When I was growing up, there were limited ways that black girls were told we could black girl.
4: Brown takes us back to her North Carolina roots, and it's time for that hot list of summer picks from Flyleaf Books on Due South.
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0: This is Embodied. I'm Anita Rao. Please note that this part of the conversation contains brief mentions of sex. If you'd like to listen later, you can find this episode in your podcast feed. Around 400 million people globally have been diagnosed with some form of long COVID. Philip Hoover is one of them, and he's been grappling with symptoms now for 3 years. We've been talking with Philip and his wife, Lauren Hill Hoover, about how living with this illness has changed their lives and romantic partnership. While Philip still experiences fatigue and difficulty exercising, his health is now a lot more stable, which means that he and Lauren have been able to revive parts of their relationship that they abandoned at the onset of his illness, like sex.
1: Yeah, so at first it was, you know, when you get as sick as I was, there's just like there's no room for sex. That just becomes, it's like very much at the bottom of the hierarchy of needs when you're just like trying to survive life. So at first it was just like, okay, that's not a thing that we're going to do right now. And then as, you know, I was sort of looking at the, like, what is my body now? I'm realizing that my health had really impacted my libido. And that was actually one of the things that did show up on a test, believe it or not.
0: Interesting.
1: There was almost nothing that showed up, but my hormones were really impacted. So it actually cut my testosterone in half. And my hormones have since recovered. But for a while, the act of sex was just like painful. Mm. And, you know, when you're experiencing so much discomfort and pain and uncertainty, and then like this one thing that, you know, you're one of the few things that you're hoping can sort of let you escape those feelings and that you can use to bring more intimacy with your partner and engage with your partner in, is to also taken away. That was really tough. And also I just felt, I think, really emasculated too by that.
0: Yeah.
1: But things sort of slowly kind of figured themselves out, and we're still navigating that. But I'd say, you know, in a way, it's actually made us, I think it's brought us into a deeper kind of intimacy. I think we have to communicate more. And I would say, I'm sorry that my parents might have to hear this, but that we, I think we actually enjoy our sex lives more now than before.
0: That's interesting.
1: Yeah.
0: Lauren, tell me more about it from your perspective. Do you share that, the reflection?
2: I do. I definitely do. As Phil mentioned, going through this, both with the physical changes as they impacted our sex life, but also just going through this experience generally, we really had to improve our communication. And that fostered a lot more intimacy in our relationship. I think it was maybe 3 or 4 months into moving up here, we started seeing a new therapist together who specifically focuses on sex. And while we actually rarely talk about sex with her, incidentally, we do as it comes up, but it's funny that that was the main thing we wanted to focus on with her. And then, you know, life had other things that needed to be addressed. But she's also given us some really wonderful tools, both like as it relates to intimacy. She gave us an exercise that was really meant to like unpack and help move away from kind of entering into sex with a destination in mind, which has been really useful. And even then just like talking about it more, like talking more about what we want and like, and having that intimacy in our sex has, I think, made it more connected and therefore more pleasurable.
7: What is the day-to-day of y'all's life like now? Like, Phil, what are the symptoms that you're still dealing with? And how does it kind of shape how the two of you are able to operate as a couple?
1: I have made a ton of progress in the last 3 years, but especially in the last year. And I would say that there are days where if you didn't tell me that I had long COVID, I wouldn't really know. Hmm. Like, and that doesn't mean that there, you know, that it's not there. It's considered like a relapsing and remitting illness. Some people can actually fully recover. But, you know, chronic fatigue syndrome and myalgic encephalomyelitis, that is something that I'm just sort of learning to think of as this is something I'm going to be managing for a long time. So I still have to be mindful about not overdoing it. Like, I can't really exercise. I can walk pretty much as I want. So I really love going on walks, being out in nature. I'm still working part-time and I'm looking more into moving into full-time work. So that's like a really good sign. We are planning on traveling more. We actually went to Mexico last November, and that was a huge deal for me because I was like, it was actually incredible because when your world shrinks down to being so small and you feel like you've lost access to it.
7: Yeah.
1: It was like, and then you go to being in like Mexico City and eating at all these, you know, nice restaurants and just being able to walk around the city. It was just such a sense of freedom and expansiveness that I was worried at one point that I would never experience again. And so that was incredible for me and for us, I think. And, you know, we would like to, you know, move into our own place again. We're starting to look into that. And I think we think of our life as like very simple. We love each other a lot. We want to continue to be together and stay well. And we, you know, we might not have the exact life we thought we would have at this point in time, but we've survived something that is incredibly, incredibly difficult to survive. And we've learned a lot about ourselves and each other along the way.
7: Lauren, Phil mentioned getting back to traveling again and that being a big change. Are there other kind of decisions that you all have made, hard decisions or exciting decisions about what your future is going to look like in the wake of knowing that, you know, some of these symptoms for Phil are going to be here for the long term, and you all kind of have a different life than you maybe expected?
2: Definitely. You know, one of the big ones is parenthood. You know, very early on in our relationship, we both expressed to each other that we wanted to be parents. And so we just, you know, like assumed we were on that trajectory at some point in life. And then Phil got sick and our life was in crisis for, you know, a significant amount of time. For me personally, that kind of spun me out into my own journey of like, do I even want to be a parent anymore? And I had the opportunity to do this really great book called Motherhood Is It For Me last summer, and just kind of went through a process for myself of really getting to revisit and unpack my relationship to parenthood. And I hadn't realized, I mean, it's silly because it seems so obvious, of course, our experience that we had would impact how I'm feeling about parenthood. But I hadn't really thought about, you know, how much it was inhibiting my ability to really be able to connect to whether or not I desire to be a parent.
7: Hmm.
2: Phil, it's been really consistent for him that he desires to be a parent. And so after I had this experience and came back to this clarity around desiring to be a parent, but not necessarily attached to that happening through pregnancy, Phil and I have been in conversation together about what that could look like. You know, early on in his illness, the future just was irrelevant to us. We didn't talk about it. We didn't think about it. Like anything related to the future was just like non-existent.
7: Yeah.
2: And then we had a period of the future exists, but it doesn't for us. So the things we thought we were going to get to do or have, we're not going to. And now we've arrived in a place of like the future exists and it is uncertain and full of possibility. We don't exactly know what that means for us. There are obviously like really big implications as it relates to parenthood and Phil's health that is still a conversation that we're in together. One of the things that this experience has taught us is like the best we can do is be really clear with ourselves about what we want and what we need today and be open to what will come into our path in the future that's out of our control. And that knowing like in love and compassion for ourselves and each other, like there is so much that we can get through and difficult things we'll continue to experience in life, but also a lot of beautiful things we'll experience. And we couldn't possibly imagine all of them. So I think right now we're just in a, we're in a really open place of there's a lot like percolating and marinating and we'll see what happens.
7: You all had an experience early in your partnership that happens in a lot of partnerships, which is like a change in a caretaking dynamic, one person needing to caretake for the other or going in and out of periods like that. I'm curious about how navigating that and having this experience together has informed how you all are thinking about caretaking for each other's future health and how it's informed those conversations between you all.
2: That's a great question. We haven't talked about it, oddly enough. I think the way that that's come up in our relationship is, you know, everyone at one point or another experiences illness in their life or in their relationship, and we happen to be experiencing it now. We know we'll experience more as we go throughout our life. I think, at least for me and Phil, I'm curious how you are relating to this. I think I have a sense of fortitude's not exactly the right word, because I think early on in this experience, I was like white knuckling, like we are going to get through it. I'm determined that we're going to get through it. And now I feel like in this softer place of, but like a strength in that softness of like whatever comes, we will get through it and we'll navigate it both together, but also really critically, like us getting through this has not just been on me and Phil in our relationship. Like we've had emotional, physical, financial support from other people in our lives that has really helped us get through this experience. And so I think for me, it's more of a like a remembering how important it is to continue to nurture our relationship, our romantic partnership, but also our relationships with the other people in our lives, the support that we give the people we love, and then the support that we get to receive back from them in those relationships, and that in that and in community will be, if not okay, like we'll navigate whatever there is to come.
7: Yeah. Phil, I'm curious about your reflections on that. And if there's a story that comes to mind that kind of exemplifies like the way that the two of you are navigating this new normal with each other. It seems like you have reflected a lot together and have a lot of shared compassion and knowledge of what it means to kind of go through this together. But I'm just curious if there's kind of a moment or a visual of the two of you that's coming to mind.
1: We talk a lot about, you know, just sort of what we've been through and you know, how tough it's been and how it's shown that, you know, our love for each other, I think, is really unconditional. And I think back to, you know, being at the altar when you make that vow to your partner in sickness and in health. And, you know, most of us think of that vow as sort of like a, almost like a footnote. It's like something we just sort of have to say at the altar that we don't really think much about. But we've now been confronted with that, you know, head on. And I know that like people say, oh, in order to really understand your partner or know if you should be together, you should travel or you should like move in together. But to me, like nothing really reveals the nature of your relationship, like illness. So we've already learned that about ourselves. Like it's the thing that we fear the most. And I feel like we've learned that we can hold on to each other through that. And if we can do that, I do feel like more confident than ever that we can get through anything together. Yeah. And what Lauren said about, you know, I think we like to otherize illness and think it won't happen to us, but we know very well that it does. You know, disability eventually comes for us all. And so recognizing that in each other, you know, that we're human, and instead of thinking of that as maybe something morbid, I think it's helped Lauren and I, you know, recognize each other's humanness and yeah, brought us into a deeper relationship with each other.
7: I would love to end with following up on one kind of line that you wrote in the piece for the New York Times. You were talking about kind of your life mantras. At one point it was, we'll get our lives back. Then it was, we're managing. I'd love to know for each of you, like, what is your shared mantra for your relationship now?
1: I'd say, yeah, we're still, we're managing, but we're doing pretty good. Yeah, things are maybe a little better than, you know, just managing. Like, I feel like things are a little more, there's more of a sense of possibility, whereas before there really wasn't. And I love thinking about those mantras actually, because like, we'll get our lives back. That really represents our old way of thinking. Like we were really like, we need to get everything back just how it was. And I think just thinking like we're doing pretty well. We're getting by. And I think that really helps. And just like being kind to ourselves and reminding ourselves, like we've been through a lot and it's okay to take things slow and it's okay to like just slowly figure out what is our life going to look like now.
7: Lauren, what's your mantra?
2: I would say mine is we're living. Phil knows this. I have a favorite poem. It's called Wild Love by Rilke. And to me, the poem, it's been one of my favorite poems for a really long time now, but it really captures how I feel about living life now. One of my favorite lines from the poem is not impermanence, the very fragrance of our days, which for me, to qualify the statement of we're living, is like, we are living life like with all of its pain and beauty and joy and sorrow. Like we're living it. We're not trying to avoid anything or change things that are out of our control to change. We're just being in the present moment and living our life together.
7: Philip Hoover and Lauren Hill Hoover, thank you both so much for the conversation.
2: Thank you, Anita.
1: Thank you for having us.
3: 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Today's episode was produced by Kaya Finlay and edited by Amanda Magnus. Wilson Sayre also provided editorial guidance. Nina Scott is our intern and Jenny Lawson, our technical director. Quilla wrote our theme music. This program is recorded at the American Tobacco Historic District. 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
9: Coming up on Outlook from the BBC World Service, with me, Asya Fuchs. Yawande Kamalafe inherited two things from her family, her love of cooking and sickle cell disease. But it was the death of her older brother, who shared the blood disorder, that would stop her in her tracks and force her to ask, what now?
10: To this day, I still have difficulty believing that happened, because I understand sickle cell to an extent where now I can say that it was either he didn't get enough fluids, he didn't get oxygen, or he didn't get the right blood.
9: Before his death, Yawande and her brother had enrolled in biochemistry classes. But as she began to rebuild her life, surrounded by textbooks she could hardly follow, something unexpected caught her eye and sparked a new dream.
10: I remember holding onto that pamphlet and thinking to myself, oh my gosh, like, wow, I could study to be a chef.
9: Yawande's story continues after the news.
11: BBC News with Roisin Hasty. The US military says it's launched another wave of attacks on Iran hours after President Trump said the Iranians would pay many times over for every American soldier killed. The military said the strikes were designed to punish the Revolutionary Guard for attacking US forces in Jordan and to degrade Iran's ability to threaten shipping in the Strait of Hormuz. Our BBC Persian Washington correspondent Kushaya Janedi has been monitoring the situation.
12: It's been a 10th night of back-and-forth attacks between Iran and the United States that not only involves hitting targets within Iran, but also targets within the countries in the region as far as Jordan. Iran is hitting back at U.S. bases in Jordan, in Kuwait, in Bahrain, in other places. And with the announcement that at least 4 U.S. personnel service members have been killed during these attacks during the past few days, I believe that this will embolden the hardliners within the establishment, within the IRGC, and they would consider this as an effective tool to put pressure on President Trump ahead of the upcoming November midterm elections.
11: President Trump has announced 50% tariffs on a range of Canadian goods, from cement to hockey sticks. The White House said the measures, which come into force in 30 days, were in retaliation for what it called discrimination against U.S. cars, dairy and alcohol. Earlier, the Premier of Ontario Province, Doug Ford, revealed his frustrations with the U.S. President's decision to tax Canada.
13: It's disappointing, to say the least. Maybe if you got rid of the tariffs on softwood lumber, it might make a difference. I got to remind President Trump that 33% of the lumber, and we have better quality lumber here in Canada, comes from Canada to build their homes. And he's wondering why the housing cost of building is going up, because he's putting tariffs on his number one trading partner.
11: A Russian warship has carried out a live artillery exercise 40 nautical miles off the coast of southwest Britain. The drills came on the day Andy Burnham took over as Prime Minister. British defence sources declined to comment on whether the timing was deliberate. The Russian frigate Neustrashimi was being monitored by the Royal Navy and a French military aircraft when it told the British patrol ship to move to a safe distance before firing. Andy Burnham has made key cabinet appointments on his first day in 10 Downing Street, replacing or moving many of the ministers who worked for Keir Starmer. The post of Chief Finance Minister has gone to John Healey, who resigned last month as Defence Secretary in a row over military spending. A former leader of the Labour Party, Ed Miliband, has been given the role of Foreign Secretary. Mr Burnham has promised a new political and economic model, saying Britain needed to show the world that it could regain stability. World News from the BBC. The United States has condemned China for allegedly injuring a Philippine sailor at a shoal in the disputed South China Sea. A US statement described the Chinese action as dangerous and aggressive. The Philippine military accused the China Coast Guard of clubbing a sailor with a baton on Sunday as they approached a grounded vessel used as a Philippines military outpost in the Spratly Archipelago. The UN Security Council has heard that children in Haiti are being jailed for years without ever appearing before a judge. The UN Special Representative for Children is calling for youngsters joining armed gangs to be treated as victims first. Here's Electrone Smith.
14: Gang violence is rife in Haiti, where they control an estimated 70% of the capital and other areas. Up to one in every two gang members are children, meaning many end up in juvenile facilities. But with the country's infrastructure severely compromised, many share overcrowded cells with adults, with some jailed up to 8 years without charge. The UN Special Representative for Children says the situation in Haiti is the most alarming she's seen anywhere in the world. She said children are being killed, maimed, raped, recruited and used by armed gangs, deprived of the most basic protection.
11: The Prime Minister of Guyana says at least 27 people have died after a ferry sank off the Atlantic coast on Saturday night. 69 people have been rescued. The aging ferry was travelling from the capital Georgetown to Port Gatuma in the north when it flipped over after being hit by a big wave. And huge crowds have been celebrating Spain's World Cup football win at a concert in Madrid. Members of the victorious team were seen singing, dancing and addressing the crowd in Cibeles Square. Spain defeated Argentina 1-0. Meanwhile, FIFA has opened an investigation against Argentina over an ugly fracas at the end of the game. BBC News.
9: Hi, and welcome to Outlook, the programme on the BBC World Service, bringing you extraordinary life stories from around the world. I'm Asya Fuchs. Some people's lives seem to follow a straight line. Yawande Kamalafe's has not. She spent her childhood in Lagos, Nigeria, before moving to the United States, where she studied biochemistry. No matter how far she traveled or what passion she chose to pursue, food kept calling her back. This wasn't so unusual. Cooking ran in the family. Her mother was a recipe developer for Cadbury, Nigeria, so their family kitchen felt like something out of Willy Wonka's chocolate factory.
10: I didn't know what raspberries were. I didn't know what strawberries were. I was introduced to them through Flavor Concept, where my mom would get all these different flavors shipped to the company or to our home, all these like concentrated flavors of like strawberry, raspberry, just all kinds of like fruits that we didn't have access to in Nigeria at that time or in Lagos at that time. And so I got introduced to food through flavor and food coloring, but I didn't have any concept of the actual fruit because it wasn't until I moved to the United States that I had all these fruits. And in my head, all the fruits that I eventually got to have did not taste anything like the flavors I had growing up.
9: Yawande would move on from the brightly tangy artificial flavor bombs of her childhood and become a recipe developer herself, with a slightly more refined palate. But all her life, food offered her more than pleasure, more than even a career. What she put in her body had a profound impact on her health. We'll come back to that later, but as with many curious children, for Yawande, it all goes back to open-minded parents.
10: I remember experimenting in the kitchen. I had no idea what I was doing. I was trying to replicate what my mom did. She had this old Betty Crocker cookbook that was like stained with like butter or like whatever that we would use growing up. And she would use that to make bread or cake. And in my little childhood like lens, I wanted it to be exciting. And so I would create these monster cakes with all kinds of food color, like rainbow colored. And it's hilarious because they didn't necessarily taste good, but they were always, my parents were always very kind. And they saw that my brothers and I were all just trying to figure out what we wanted to do.
9: So it was, cooking was something you loved to do from when you were very little, to experiment, to explore. And I mean, you're actually the fourth generation of women in your family to make a career out of food. Mm-hmm. Was that something that kind of felt inevitable, like it was your destiny
15: or not quite?
10: Oh, gosh, destiny. I don't know. I don't think I would describe it as destiny. So for parts of my life, I didn't believe I had a choice. I think I was very good at following instructions and I did what I was told. But it's not that I was like good or bad. I was also very, very sneaky, and I would go behind everybody's backs and then lie about it. And so I have a hard time ascribing good or bad sentiments. I don't think of the world as binary. I was just following my curiosity. And, you know, my curiosity led me to the U.S.
15: I want to ask about, you know, you moving to the U.S. in just a moment. But, you know, the other thread running through your life from the very start was sickle cell. How early on were you aware that this was something that was going to affect you forever?
10: I mean, I've known since birth. Sickle cell is a blood disorder, and I haven't ever had a time when I was without it. So I always knew all the ways in which it could limit me. But I also saw all the ways that I had so much privilege. Like, I grew up in a...
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0: This is WUNC 91.5 HD1 Chapel Hill, ORLSTL KJJ 40, WHY 966, and WPSF 825. The service is also heard on WFSS 91.9 HD1 Fayetteville, WRQM 90.9 HD1 Rocky Mount, WUNDFM 88.9 Manio, WBUX 90.5 Buxton, WNWFM 91.1 Welcome, WZCO 89.9 Chadburn, WUNLFM 91.1 Laurinburg, and W231AB Lumberton. This is WUNC News. It's 5 o'clock. Good morning. Iran-backed Houthis say they will blockade another waterway. It's Tuesday, July 21st. I'm Eric Hodge. This is Morning Edition from WUNC News. The Houthis are threatening Red Sea shipping. Defense Secretary Pete Hegseth is heading to Capitol Hill today looking for a $350 billion funding boost. Arizona voters are heading to the polls today. Colorado's biggest wildfire this year has destroyed more than 300 homes. And the new Air Force One is going out of commission to receive safety upgrades. First, this news.
1: Live from NPR News in Washington, I'm Dave Mattingly. Canadian Prime Minister Mark Carney is criticizing President Trump for threatening new 50% tariffs on U.S. imports from Canada. As Dan Karpinchuk reports, Trump says he's responding to moves by Ottawa.
2: Carney's statement was carefully worded, saying the tariffs are the latest in a series that are in direct violation of the Canada-U.S.-Mexico agreement. Trump claims the new tariffs are in response to reciprocal tariffs levied by Canada a year ago, as well as a Canadian ban on American liquor and duties on U.S. auto and dairy sectors. The new tariffs won't apply to energy, potash fertilizer, critical minerals, and certain other goods. But Carney is defending Canada's actions, saying Canada has merely matched U.S. measures. Ontario Premier Doug Ford says if they go ahead, they should be matched tariff for tariff, and Quebec Premier Christine Frechette called Trump's new duties unjustified. Washington says the new tariffs will take effect in 30 days. For NPR News, I'm Dan Karpinchuk in Toronto.
1: Gasoline prices in the U.S. continue going up. AAA says regular now averages $4.02 a gallon amid the escalating attacks between the U.S. and Iran in the Middle East. Patrick Tahan is a fuel analyst with the tracking site Gas Buddy.
3: Gas prices are rising in virtually every state for gasoline and diesel. It's not a surprise given the new developments over the last week as the U.S. and Iran return to escalations. And it's hard to know how long these escalations could last.
1: AAA says the price of regular gasoline has gone up 16 cents a gallon in the last week. The cost of diesel is up to $5.14. U.S. forces have carried out 10 consecutive nights of attacks against Iranian targets. Tropical storm Bertha is gaining strength in the Gulf of Mexico. The second named storm of the Atlantic hurricane season is threatening coastal areas of the Florida Panhandle, Alabama, Mississippi, and Louisiana. That's where tropical storm watches and warnings are posted. Mel Bridges with member station WWNO in New Orleans says Louisiana could feel the brunt of the storm.
4: Originally, hurricane forecasters had the storm hitting the Florida Panhandle or even petering out in the Gulf, but current models show the system skimming coastal Louisiana. As Louisiana State climatologist Jay Grimes explains, it wouldn't take much movement for the storm to hit Metro New Orleans as well.
5: Wouldn't require a big shift, just something on the order of 30 or 40 miles. Could bring higher wind energy and maybe more importantly, a little more rain into Metro New Orleans.
4: Louisiana has already been hit by another named storm this hurricane season, post-tropical storm Arthur, which spawned at least 14 tornadoes across the state and left a wave of damage in coastal parishes in June. For NPR News, I'm Mel Bridges in New Orleans.
1: Bertha's top sustained winds are currently 50 miles per hour. This is NPR News. Darlene Graham tells Fox News' Sean Hannity she plans to run for the Senate seat formerly held by her brother, four-term Senator Lindsey Graham. Darlene Graham was formally sworn in on Capitol Hill last week to serve the remaining months of her late brother's term. Lindsey Graham died earlier this month from what a medical examiner says was a tear in the aorta. New research from the American Heart Association looks at how many cups of coffee each day are safe to drink. Here's NPR's Maria Godoy.
6: In a new scientific statement, the AHA says drinking up to 5 8-ounce cups of coffee per day, or about 400 milligrams of caffeine, is generally safe for most adults. It also appears to be linked to a lower risk of several cardiovascular conditions, including heart failure, heart disease, and stroke in some people. Research has linked drinking caffeinated coffee without added sugars, flavors, or cream to a lower risk of conditions, including type 2 diabetes and heart disease. Adding sugar, milk, or cream likely reduces the health benefits, the AHA says. However, the group says drinking caffeine in high doses, such as those found in energy drinks and energy shots, could increase the risk of high blood pressure and irregular heart rhythm and should be avoided. Maria Godoy, NPR News.
1: FIFA's disciplinary committee says it's opening an investigation into the pushing and shoving that took place on the field after Spain won Sunday's World Cup over Argentina. Video shows members of Argentina's team and staff involved in altercations with some of Spain's players. I'm Dave Mattingly in Washington.
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8: I'm Indira Lakshmanan. In Nathaniel Rich's new novel, Cloud Thief, a woman living off the grid and a climate journalist team up for a new kind of heist, robbing a data center.
9: The most valuable thing in the world is no longer money, you know, or jewels or artwork. 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
1: Nursing is the largest healthcare profession in the U.S., and it's growing. 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

0: More details at WUNC.org. Partly sunny, breezy, and hot today. Highs in the mid-90s in the Piedmont and the Sand Hills, upper 80s along the coast. Tonight, mostly cloudy, slight chance of scattered showers, lows in the upper 70s. More clouds tomorrow, late day thunderstorms likely, highs near 90. It's 74 degrees in the Triangle, 76 in Fayetteville, 73 in the Triad, and 79 degrees along the Outer Banks at 520.
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4: And I'm A. Martinez. Quite a few of today's most acclaimed musical artists spent time in the hip-hop collective known as Odd Future. There's Tyler, the Creator, Earl Sweatshirt, and Frank Ocean. Well, a teenager just getting her start in music was among them, Sid the Kid. She now just goes by Sid and went on to join the band The Internet, but they haven't released anything in 8 years, so recently she's focused on her solo work.

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1: Hi, I'm Frank Stacio. And for 14 years, I had the pleasure of hosting The State of Things on WUNC. 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
2: 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Under the Trump administration, dozens of advisory committees have been ended or frozen, including one on controlling infection in healthcare settings. We'll have details in 10 minutes on WUNC News. 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Thank you so much for supporting this vital service, which is more important now than ever. Partly sunny, breezy, and hot today. Highs in the mid-90s in the Piedmont and the Sandhills, upper 80s along the coast. Tonight, mostly cloudy, slight chance of scattered showers, lows in the upper 70s. More clouds tomorrow. Late-day thunderstorms likely, highs near 90. On Thursday, partly cloudy and cooler. Showers and thunderstorms possible, highs around 80.

It's 74 degrees in the Triangle, 76 in Fayetteville, 73 in the Triad, and 79 degrees along the Outer Banks at 545.

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1: On the next Due South, we're deep into the lazy, sweltering days of summer. 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
3: 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Iran-backed Houthis are imposing a Saudi maritime embargo, threatening Red Sea shipping and raising fears of renewed regional conflict. We'll get an update in 20 minutes on WUNC News. Partly sunny, breezy, and hot today. Highs in the mid-90s in the Piedmont and the Sandhills, upper 80s along the coast. Tonight, mostly cloudy, slight chance of scattered showers, lows in the upper 70s, more clouds tomorrow. Late day thunderstorms likely, highs near 90. It's 74 degrees in the Triangle, 76 in Fayetteville, 73 in the Triad, and 79 degrees along the Outer Banks at 551.
0: It's Morning Edition from NPR News. I'm Leila Fadel.
4: And I'm Michelle Martin. Good morning. The Food and Drug Administration did an about-face in its hunt for the source of the Cyclospora outbreak. On Friday, it said it identified the parasite, which can cause intense diarrhea and other illness, on a sample of iceberg lettuce from Taylor Farms in Mexico. But on Sunday, it retracted those results. The agency said a review revealed that that finding was a false positive. NPR's Yuki Noguchi reports on this confusing situation.
5: There are now over 1,600 confirmed cases of the illness caused by this water and foodborne parasite, and a growing number of suspected cases in the thousands. Microbiologist Donald Schaefer at Rutgers University says tracing parasitic disease can be tricky because it's hard to identify from small samples that might not represent the entire crop. Often, if the source is found, it's based on patients' recollections of what they ate in recent weeks.
6: We know we have a lot of sick people in Michigan and Ohio, and we know that some of those people ate Taco Bell lettuce, and CDC and FDA believe that it's the lettuce that made them sick.
5: That is now all health officials have to go on with the current outbreak, in the absence of genetic tests confirming the presence of Cyclospora on lettuce or any other source. Despite its retraction, the FDA yesterday said it still believes this multi-state outbreak to be linked to iceberg lettuce sourced from Taylor Farms in Mexico. That company had supplied Taco Bell and sold products to Walmart. It recalled its lettuce last week. To complicate matters, since the 1990s, Schaffner says there have been several Cyclospora outbreaks occurring every summer, though this year is set to break records. He says often outbreaks aren't connected or even traceable to food. A person can also get sick from drinking or swimming in contaminated water, for example.
6: Just because you're sick with Cyclospora right now doesn't mean that you're part of this cluster of cases that have an epicenter in Michigan and Ohio.
5: For now, while health officials suspect the primary contaminant is lettuce, the recommendation remains to avoid eating any of the recalled product and to wash hands and food surfaces. Yuki Noguchi, NPR News.
0: We've been taking stock recently of science that has not been done under President Trump. Federal advisory groups help guide the government on research and science issues. Since Trump took office, dozens of those groups have been canceled or frozen. Among them is one dedicated to preventing infection in healthcare settings. NPR's Katia Riddle reports.
7: Drug-resistant organisms are a vexing problem for infectious disease experts. For years, doctors have been waging war on dangerous bacteria like MRSA. But in the last decade, a new villain appeared on the scene, a fungus called Candida auris.
8: It was first identified in the ear canal of a nursing home patient in Japan in 2009, and it really wasn't around before that.
7: Scott Roberts is an infectious disease doctor at Yale. He treated one of the first patients in the U.S. with this fungus.
8: This was maybe 2018, 2019, and at the time, not much was known about it. And, you know, to this day, we're still trying to grapple with where this came from, why is it spreading so fast, and it's a bit of a mystery.
7: Candida auris can survive on surfaces and cause life-threatening infections, especially in people who are immunocompromised. Once it takes up residence in a hospital, it's hard to evict. For all these reasons, says Roberts, he was grateful when the federal government stepped in to help figure out how to fight it by bringing it to the attention of the Healthcare Infection Control Practices Advisory Committee, or HICPAC. But in March of last year, that committee was terminated along with its efforts to help fight Candida auris.
8: And so to hear that we're losing a federal advisory committee on this and we're losing federal assistance is only going to make the problem worse.
7: Fighting dangerous fungi was one of many problems that the committee was working on. It was staffed by a group of volunteers that brought perspectives from healthcare facilities, big and small, rural and urban, to work together on problems. The group would then make recommendations to the CDC to help guide policy. Hillary Babcock was one member. She says the reason this committee was important was not just because of their expertise. The CDC is already full of experts, she says.
9: They don't need help necessarily knowing, like, what does the literature show? But what they don't do is work in hospitals and healthcare systems.
7: Babcock is an infectious disease doctor in St. Louis. She says having this range of experts to give real-time feedback to the people working inside the federal government was invaluable.
9: So that's really what the committees bring to that space, is that sort of lived experience of how this guidance works in those settings.
7: In an email, representatives from the White House did not comment on this particular committee, but said that all committees that were terminated were, quote, found to be redundant, unnecessary, or ineffective, unquote. But industry groups like the American Association for the Advancement of Science have raised concerns that cutting these committees will hamstring urgently needed research. Carrie Wallenitz has for years worked with these federal advisory committees.
10: As a federal official, I found advisory committees to be really helpful to me in my sort of thinking and policy development.
7: Wallenitz was an official at the NIH. Now she works in healthcare policy and advocacy.
10: They would like challenge me on things that I, you know, I thought to be true. They brought up, you know, real world issues that me from my sort of seat within government would not necessarily have thought of.
7: In the case of Candida auris, the number of cases in the U.S. continues to grow. Scott Roberts, the infectious disease doctor, says one of the reasons is that protocols around disinfecting for this specific fungus are not well understood.
8: If you don't adequately disinfect that medical equipment before you go to the next patient, you really risk transmitting it from one person to another.
7: Roberts says that's part of the reason this committee's work was so critical.
8: We really rely on federal assistance here to say, you know, this is a recommended screening protocol. Everybody should be doing this.
7: Without these recommendations and guidelines, says Roberts, doctors like him are left with a patchwork of protocols. And that's no match for a sneaky, drug-resistant fungus. Katie Riddle, NPR News.
0: Later today on All Things Considered, Jackie and Shadow are a pair of internet-famous bald eagles. Their nest is live-streamed 24/7. That nest is about 90 miles east of L.A. near land that is cleared for development. The group behind the live stream is afraid that will hurt Jackie and Shadow. Eagle experts are less certain. Listen in the NPR app or on this public radio station. This is Morning Edition from NPR News. I'm Leila Fadel.
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3: 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Partly sunny, breezy, and hot today. Highs in the mid-90s in the Piedmont and the Sandhills, upper 80s along the coast. It's 74 degrees in the Triangle, 77 in Fayetteville, 74 in the Triad, and 80 degrees along the Outer Banks at 6 o'clock. Good morning. Iran-backed Houthis declared a blockade against Saudi Arabia. It's Tuesday, July 21st. I'm Eric Hodge. This is Morning Edition from WUNC News. Analysts say that could cause big problems.
12: If you saw a closure of the Red Sea in addition to a closure of the Strait of Hormuz, we would see potentially some overreaction from both oil markets and the broader economy.
3: The judges ordered Paramount and Warner Brothers Discovery to pause their merger. Today is primary day in Arizona, and cost of living issues are looming large for many voters.
13: Medical, taxes, the water bill, the light bill, electricity, things like that, yeah.
3: And we'll take a look at why there's not enough hangar space at North Carolina airports. First, this news.
0: Live from NPR News in Washington, I'm Janine Herbst. Defense Secretary Pete Hegseth will ask the Senate Appropriations Committee today for $350 billion to fund the Iran war. NPR's Quill Lawrence reports Hegseth will be on Capitol Hill as attacks between Iran and the U.S. are escalating.
14: U.S. forces have bombed Iranian military and infrastructure targets for 10 days running and have reinstated a naval blockade on Iran's ports and coastline. Iranian media reports scores of casualties. Iran has attacked U.S. bases around the region with missiles and drones, killing at least three U.S. service members since Friday. This week, the Department of Defense divulged that at least 100 U.S. troops have been injured in the last 2 weeks, most of whom returned to service. The Pentagon hasn't briefed the press since May, and the hearing today will be the first chance for senators from both parties to ask Hegseth publicly about the depletion of U.S. military munitions, safety of troops in the region, and how the U.S. plans to resolve the war. Quill Lawrence, NPR News.
0: President Trump meets with Lebanon's president today in Washington as the State Department tries to push forward a peace process between Israel and Lebanon. As NPR's Michelle Kellerman reports, the U.S. is trying to give Lebanon's president a boost.
15: Secretary of State Marco Rubio says he thinks it will be a good meeting at the White House, and President Joseph Aoun will be able to return to Lebanon and say he's getting real results for his people, not Hezbollah or Iran. At the moment, Israel controls much of southern Lebanon as it battles the Iranian-backed Hezbollah, which has been firing rockets across the border into Israel. The U.S. has negotiated what are called pilot zones to allow Lebanon to reestablish sovereignty in several areas in the south. Rubio says the U.S. is also talking to Lebanon about international investments and resuming flights from the U.S. Michelle Kellerman, NPR News, the State Department.
0: Tropical Storm Bertha is churning slowly northward off the southeast coast in the Atlantic. The National Hurricane Center says the storm, with maximum sustained winds of 50 miles an hour, is about 110 miles southwest of Panama City, Florida, and some 170 miles east of Mobile, Alabama. This as officials in New Orleans start preparing for possible landfall tomorrow. Randy Heyman is the executive director of the New Orleans Sewerage and Water Board.
16: We take all events seriously and are prepared to enhance staffing levels across the utility to ensure that all teams are coordinated, positioned, and equipped to respond as conditions evolve.
0: Bertha formed in the Gulf of Mexico late yesterday, and tropical storm watches and warnings are up for parts of the Gulf Coast. World financial markets, Asian markets mixed by the close, the Nikkei up 3.2%. 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
3: This is WUNC News. I'm Eric Hodge. Cyclosporiasis cases are continuing to rise in Wake County. The County Health Department reports a total of 295 cases since the outbreak began, with five hospitalizations. The most common symptom is severe diarrhea as well as nausea and cramping. A popular program that sends free books to young children is reopening registrations in many North Carolina counties. Liz Schlemmer reports.
17: Dolly Parton's Imagination Library mails children a free, age-appropriate book every month from birth to age 5. The Country Singers program has been in all North Carolina counties since 2017. But last year, demand for the program outpaced funding for it, and 42 counties paused new enrollments. The Dollywood Foundation covers overhead costs and requires a local funding match. Now, with new funds appropriated in the state budget, those counties are taking registrations again. Laura Bilbro-Berry, literacy manager at the NC Partnership for Children, says that will help hundreds more families begin a habit of reading with their young child.
18: Books are getting in the hands of families right where they are so that they can build those daily routines.
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3: A statewide law enforcement initiative aimed at encouraging drivers to slow down and obey speed limits is underway. Cherise Piggott has more.
19: The Speeding Slows You Down initiative is underway through Sunday, July 26. The North Carolina Governor's Highway Safety Program says law enforcement officers will increase their presence on highways and local roads. According to a release, last year, speed-related crashes in North Carolina resulted in nearly 350 fatalities.
3: Cherise Piggott reporting. Partly sunny, breezy, and hot today. Highs in the mid-90s in the Piedmont and the Sandhills, upper 80s on the coast. 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

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It's 74 degrees in the Triangle, 77 in Fayetteville, 74 in the Triad, and 80 degrees along the Outer Banks. 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
1: Nursing is the largest healthcare profession in the U.S., and it's growing. 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

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A judge has ordered Paramount and Warner Brothers Discovery to pause their merger for at least 2 weeks. We'll find out why in 15 minutes on WUNC News. 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Partly sunny, breezy, and hot today. Highs in the mid-90s in the Piedmont and the Sandhills, upper 80s along the coast. Tonight, mostly cloudy, a slight chance of scattered showers, lows in the upper 70s. It's 74 degrees in the Triangle, 77 in Fayetteville, 74 in the Triad, and 80 degrees along the Outer Banks at 620.

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1: Under the Trump administration, dozens of advisory committees have been ended or frozen, including one on controlling infection in healthcare settings. We'll have details in 10 minutes on WUNC News. 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And Workday, an enterprise AI platform for HR, finance, and IT, dedicated to providing precision and the ability to not just help get work done, but get it done right. It's a new Workday. This is WUNC News. I'm Eric Hodge. Duke Energy Carolinas has reduced its proposed energy rate increase. It's now down to an average of 3.7% over the next 2 years. This is the second reduction of their original proposed increase of 18% as part of a settlement. If the North Carolina Utilities Commission approves the proposal, new rates will begin next year. Duke Energy Carolinas serves more than 2 million customers, including in Forsyth, Guilford, and Alamance counties. The National Weather Service is warning of severe storms and heat today. There's a risk of severe thunderstorms across central North Carolina and a heat advisory from the Sandhills to the coast. The Wake County School Board is expected to receive an update tonight on emergency repairs at three schools due to structural issues. Inspectors found issues at Creech Road, Davis Drive, and Durant Road Elementary Schools that have made them unsafe for students. Students from the year-round school Durant Road are being relocated to Abbotts Creek Elementary through August 14th. Novant Health is expanding its primary care offerings. WFDD's David Ford reports.
2: Patients who choose a new virtual first option are paired with a primary care provider available from 8 a.m. to 9 p.m. The virtual screening experience uses patient GPT, a clinical AI tool. The digital assistant collects information including symptoms, concerns, and the reason for the visit. Vice President of Digital Health Megan Huffman says with those results, physicians can go from there.
3: They already kind of have a head start based on all the answers that you've had, and that kind of eliminates some of that initial, you know, kind of typing or looking at a screen, if you will, that they can just start the visit. They're ready to rock and roll with you as the patient and as you move through that visit.
2: Through the new platform, patients will also be able to schedule in-person primary care or specialty appointments. Huffman says there are plans to extend hours further in the future based on patient demand. I'm David Ford.
1: Partly sunny, breezy, and hot today. Highs in the mid-90s in the Piedmont and the Sand Hills, upper 80s along the coast. Tonight, mostly cloudy, slight chance of scattered showers, lows in the upper 70s. 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
0: This is Morning Edition from NPR News. I'm Michelle Martin.
4: And I'm Leila Fadel. The Aspen Acres wildfire is the most destructive so far this fire season in Colorado. More than 300 homes have been lost. It started in June, but victims are only now being allowed to return to their properties and see the destruction firsthand. KRCC's Brianna Heaney takes us to Beulah, Colorado.
5: At a National Guard checkpoint outside the southern Colorado town, dozens of cars and trucks are lined up. Ned Pittman, Doc, age 70, is in one. He looks a little like a wizard in a big straw hat with a flowing white beard and has a re-entry permit. It allows him to be escorted back into his neighborhood.
6: Howdy.
7: Are you for the 8 a.m. escort?
6: Yeah, I am.
7: Okay, sounds great. I'll have you pull down just right down there.
5: This is the first time a lot of the people who live in these forested hills have seen each other since the Aspen Acres fire reached them.
6: Howdy, how y'all doing? Yeah, been waiting here quite a while. It looks like a nuclear bomb up there.
8: How are you doing?
6: I'm doing better.
8: Are you?
6: Better than I was, yeah.
5: The morning the fire got here, Pittman says he didn't think his place was in danger.
6: It was clear as a bell out, no smoke or nothing.
5: He drove to nearby Pueblo for a doctor's appointment. The smoke plume that formed later was his only sign that something was wrong.
6: I never even got a warning, a pre-evac warning or nothing.
5: We drove around a barren burned mountain into Beulah, where about 800 people lived.
6: It'll start getting darker and darker now.
5: Further in, closer to Pittman's house, the color gradient of the landscape quickly turns black. Few houses stand untouched. Through the shadowy valley of destruction, some folks we pass survey their properties, firefighters by their side. Others are doubled over or sitting in the ash with their heads in their arms.
6: You're my property. Oh, God, takes my breath away. Yeah, this used to be, you couldn't see 20 feet. It used to be so thick. That was a green, used to be a green truck. That was a trailer right there.
5: Now, the blackened landscape feels creepy. Scorched trees arch over ground that's a velvety charcoal color. Pittman lived and raised his four children here. It's now a pile of mostly light gray ash and rubble. The only thing intact was a standing bathtub and a cooking range.
6: Devastation so overwhelming.
5: Pittman, like a lot of folks who live in the area told me, doesn't have fire insurance. There are a lot of uncertain days ahead. He's not sure what he's going to do. In the meantime, he's been staying with his brother in Pueblo and is taking things one day at a time. The sprawling Aspen Acres fire is still not fully contained. Local governments have lifted evacuation orders in some areas and issued new ones in others. About 3,000 people are currently out of their homes. Fire managers say it may continue burning until it snows. For NPR News, I'm Brianna Heaney in Beulah, Colorado.
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1: From the University of North Carolina at Chapel Hill, this is WUNC News. On Due South today, host Leonida Inge is kicking back and working her way through the list of top book recommendations to read this summer. She's here with a preview. Good morning, Leonida.
9: Good morning. Okay, you know I'm overwhelmed, but in a good way. Many of us have been waiting all year to devour the steamiest romance novels or the scariest books of horror. I speak with Maggie Robe of Flyleaf Books in Chapel Hill to get her top choices. And I meet author Amina Brown, whose family is from Durham and Goldsboro. She used her social media celebrity to get her latest book of essays published, Never Tell a Black Girl How to Black Girl. And if there is a book you want, let's hope your local public library can get it. We find out about the latest projects being funded across North Carolina thanks to the State Library of North Carolina. All those stories on Due South.
1: Thank you, Leonida. 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Partly sunny, breezy, and hot today. Highs in the mid-90s in the Piedmont and the Sandhills, upper 80s along the coast. It's 75 in the Triangle, 78 in Fayetteville, 73 in the Triad, and 80 degrees along the Outer Banks at 751.
4: 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I'm Leila Fadel.
0: And I'm Michelle Martin. Good morning. The Food and Drug Administration did an about-face in its hunt for the source of the Cyclospora outbreak. On Friday, it said it identified the parasite, which can cause intense diarrhea and other illness, on a sample of iceberg lettuce from Taylor Farms in Mexico. But on Sunday, it retracted those results. The agency said a review revealed that that finding was a false positive. NPR's Yuki Noguchi reports on this confusing situation.
10: There are now over 1,600 confirmed cases of the illness caused by this water and foodborne parasite, and a growing number of suspected cases in the thousands. Microbiologist Donald Schaefer at Rutgers University says tracing parasitic disease can be tricky because it's hard to identify from small samples that might not represent the entire crop. Often, if the source is found, it's based on patients' recollections of what they ate in recent weeks.
11: We know we have a lot of sick people in Michigan and Ohio, and we know that some of those people ate Taco Bell lettuce, and CDC and FDA believe that it's the lettuce that made them sick.
10: That is now all health officials have to go on with the current outbreak in the absence of genetic tests confirming the presence of cyclospora on lettuce or any other source. Despite its retraction, the FDA yesterday said it still believes this multi-state outbreak to be linked to iceberg lettuce sourced from Taylor Farms in Mexico. That company had supplied Taco Bell and sold products to Walmart. It recalled its lettuce last week. To complicate matters, since the 1990s, Schaffner says there have been several cyclospora outbreaks occurring every summer, though this year is set to break records. He says often outbreaks aren't connected or even traceable to food. A person can also get sick from drinking or swimming in contaminated water, for example.
11: Just because you're sick with cyclospora right now doesn't mean that you're part of this cluster of cases that have an epicenter in Michigan and Ohio.
10: For now, while health officials suspect the primary contaminant is lettuce, the recommendation remains to avoid eating any of the recalled product and to wash hands and food surfaces. Yuki Noguchi, NPR News.
4: We've been taking stock recently of science that has not been done under President Trump. Federal advisory groups help guide the government on research and science issues. Since Trump took office, dozens of those groups have been canceled or frozen. Among them is one dedicated to preventing infection in healthcare settings. NPR's Katia Riddle reports.
12: Drug-resistant organisms are a vexing problem for infectious disease experts. For years, doctors have been waging war on dangerous bacteria like MRSA. But in the last decade, a new villain appeared on the scene, a fungus called Candida auris.
13: It was first identified in the ear canal of a nursing home patient in Japan in 2009. And it really wasn't around before that.
12: Scott Roberts is an infectious disease doctor at Yale. He treated one of the first patients in the U.S. with this fungus.
13: This was maybe 2018, 2019. And at the time, not much was known about it. And, you know, to this day, we're still trying to grapple with where this came from. Why is it spreading so fast? And it's a bit of a mystery.
12: Candida auris can survive on surfaces and cause life-threatening infections, especially in people who are immunocompromised. Once it takes up residence in a hospital, it's hard to evict. For all these reasons, says Roberts, he was grateful when the federal government stepped in to help figure out how to fight it by bringing it to the attention of the Healthcare Infection Control Practices Advisory Committee, or HICPAC. But in March of last year, that committee was terminated along with its efforts to help fight Candida auris.
13: And so to hear that we're losing a federal advisory committee on this and we're losing federal assistance is only going to make the problem worse.
12: Fighting dangerous fungi was one of many problems that the committee was working on. It was staffed by a group of volunteers that brought perspectives from healthcare facilities, big and small, rural and urban, to work together on problems. The group would then make recommendations to the CDC to help guide policy. Hillary Babcock was one member. She says the reason this committee was important was not just because of their expertise. The CDC is already full of experts, she says.
14: They don't need help necessarily knowing, like, what does the literature show? But what they don't do is work in hospitals and healthcare systems.
12: Babcock is an infectious disease doctor in St. Louis. She says having this range of experts to give real-time feedback to the people working inside the federal government was invaluable.
14: So that's really what the committees bring to that space, is that sort of lived experience of how this guidance works in those settings.
12: In an email, representatives from the White House did not comment on this particular committee, but said that all committees that were terminated were, quote, found to be redundant, unnecessary, or ineffective, unquote. But industry groups like the American Association for the Advancement of Science have raised concerns that cutting these committees will hamstring urgently needed research. Carrie Wallenitz has for years worked with these federal advisory committees.
15: As a federal official, I found advisory committees to be really helpful to me in my sort of thinking and policy development.
12: Wallenitz was an official at the NIH. Now she works in healthcare policy and advocacy.
15: They would like challenge me on things that I thought to be true. They brought up, real world issues that me from my sort of seat within government would not necessarily have thought of.
12: In the case of Candida auris, the number of cases in the U.S. continues to grow. Scott Roberts, the infectious disease doctor, says one of the reasons is that protocols around disinfecting for this specific fungus are not well understood.
13: If you don't adequately disinfect that medical equipment before you go to the next patient, you really risk transmitting it from one person to another.
12: Roberts says that's part of the reason this committee's work was so critical.
13: We really rely on federal assistance here to say, you know, this is a recommended screening protocol. Everybody should be doing this.
12: Without these recommendations and guidelines, says Roberts, doctors like him are left with a patchwork of protocols. And that's no match for a sneaky, drug-resistant fungus. Katie Riddle, NPR News.
4: 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Their nest is live-streamed 24/7. That nest is about 90 miles east of L.A. near land that is cleared for development. The group behind the live stream is afraid that will hurt Jackie and Shadow. Eagle experts are less certain. 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I'm Leila Fadel.
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1: 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Partly sunny, breezy, and hot today. Chance of thunderstorms, highs in the mid-90s in the Piedmont and the Sandhills, upper 80s along the coast. Tonight, mostly cloudy, slight chance of scattered showers, lows in the upper 70s. More clouds tomorrow, late day thunderstorms likely, highs near 90. It's 76 degrees in the Triangle, 79 in Fayetteville, 75 in the Triad, and 81 degrees along the Outer Banks at 8 o'clock. Good morning. Iran-backed Houthis declared a blockade against Saudi Arabia. It's Tuesday, July 21st. I'm Eric Hodge. This is Morning Edition from WUNC News. Analysts say that could cause big problems.
17: If you saw a closure of the Red Sea in addition to a closure of the Strait of Hormuz, we would see potentially some overreaction from both oil markets and the broader economy.
1: The judges ordered Paramount and Warner Brothers Discovery to pause their merger. Today is primary day in Arizona, and cost of living issues are looming large for many voters.
18: Medical, taxes, the water bill, the light bill, electricity, things like that, yeah.
1: And we'll take a look at why there's not enough hangar space at North Carolina airports. First, this news.
4: Live from NPR News in Washington, I'm Janine Herbst. Defense Secretary Pete Hegseth appears before the Senate Appropriations Committee today, asking for tens of billions of dollars in additional defense spending. This as President Trump heads to Dover, Delaware today to receive the bodies of two U.S. soldiers killed in an Iranian attack on a U.S. base in Jordan last week. NPR's Quill Lawrence has more.
19: I spoke with three former U.S. military officials about this new and rapidly evolving reality of drone warfare. One of them was General Joseph Votel, who formerly led CENTCOM. He said the U.S. had built up power in the region by building these bases.
20: Our strength for the last several decades has been our forward deployment and our positioning across the Gulf. Now we are seeing that that same advantage has turned into a little bit of a disadvantage.
19: In Iraq and Afghanistan, the enemy had no real range or air power. But now in the age of drone warfare, Iran doesn't even really need an air force because its drones can travel 1,000 miles and hit U.S. bases all over the region.
4: NPR's Quill Lawrence. The FDA has retracted test results identifying a cyclospora samples of lettuce from Taylor Farms in Mexico. NPR's Yuki Noguchi reports. Cyclospora parasites are hard to test for and trace. The tested sample might not reflect the entire crop, for example. Plus, Rutgers microbiologist Donald Schaffner says there are often unrelated cases that crop up every summer.
11: Just because you're sick with cyclospora right now doesn't mean that you're part of this cluster of cases that have an epicenter in Michigan and Ohio. Sometimes we can figure out what's causing it, and sometimes we can't.
4: For now, regulators recommend avoiding the recalled Taylor Farms lettuce. Yuki Noguchi, NPR News.
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21: Originally, hurricane forecasters had the storm hitting the Florida Panhandle or even petering out in the Gulf, but current models show the system skimming coastal Louisiana. As Louisiana State climatologist Jay Grimes explains, it wouldn't take much movement for the storm to hit Metro New Orleans as well.
22: Wouldn't require a big shift, just something on the order of 30 or 40 miles, could bring higher wind energy and maybe more importantly, a little more rain into Metro New Orleans.
21: Louisiana has already been hit by another named storm this hurricane season, post-tropical storm Arthur, which spawned at least 14 tornadoes across the state and left a wave of damage in coastal parishes in June. For NPR News, I'm Mel Bridges in New Orleans.
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1: This is WUNC News. I'm Eric Hodge. Cyclosporiasis cases are continuing to rise in Wake County. The County Health Department reports a total of 295 cases since the outbreak began, with 5 hospitalizations. The most common symptom is severe diarrhea as well as nausea and cramping. A popular program that sends free books to young children is reopening registrations in many North Carolina counties. Liz Schlemmer reports.
23: Dolly Parton's Imagination Library mails children a free, age-appropriate book every month from birth to age 5. The Country Singers program has been in all North Carolina counties since 2017. But last year, demand for the program outpaced funding for it, and 42 counties paused new enrollments. The Dollywood Foundation covers overhead costs and requires a local funding match. Now, with new funds appropriated in the state budget, those counties are taking registrations again. Laura Bilbro-Berry, literacy manager at the NC Partnership for Children, says that will help hundreds more families begin a habit of reading with their young child.
24: Books are getting in the hands of families right where they are so that they can build those daily routines.
23: Families can register for the program through the NC Smart Start website. Liz Schlemmer, WUNC News.
1: A statewide law enforcement initiative aimed at encouraging drivers to slow down and obey speed limits is underway. Sharice Piggott has more.
25: The Speeding Slows You Down initiative is underway through Sunday, July 26. The North Carolina Governor's Highway Safety Program says law enforcement officers will increase their presence on highways and local roads. According to a release, last year, speed-related crashes in North Carolina resulted in nearly 350 fatalities.
1: Sharice Piggott reporting. Partly sunny, breezy, and hot today. Chance of thunderstorms, highs in the mid-90s in the Piedmont at the Sand Hills, upper 80s along the coast. 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
2: 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And City of Durham now in stage 2 of its water shortage response. 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A judge has ordered Paramount and Warner Brothers Discovery to pause their merger for at least 2 weeks. We'll find out why in 15 minutes on WUNC News. 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Partly sunny, breezy, and hot today. Highs in the mid-90s in the Piedmont and the Sandhills, upper 80s along the coast. Tonight, mostly cloudy, slight chance of scattered showers, lows in the upper 70s. More clouds tomorrow. Late day thunderstorms likely, highs near 90. It's 76 in the Triangle, 79 in Fayetteville, 75 in the Triad, and 81 degrees along the Outer Banks at 820.
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4: 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I'm Michelle Martin.
5: And I'm Leila Fadel. On March 30th, Salah Sarsour started his day in Franklin, Wisconsin, planning to take his mom to the doctor. But when he walked out of the house, it became clear the day had other plans for him.

0: I saw this man, young man, coming toward me, and I saw like kind of a large gun next to him. I was kind of surprised what's going on. And immediately he approached me saying, "Are you Salah Sarsour?"
1: Soon, Sarsour says there were about a dozen cars parked in front of him. Some 20 officers got out of those cars.
0: One of them identified himself with badge saying, "Salah Sarsour, you're under arrest. I'm with ICE."
1: He was sure it had to be a mistake. He'd lived in the United States for over 30 years, has had a green card for most of that time. He's a respected leader at one of the largest mosques in Wisconsin and has a pristine record. He's also known in his community for his advocacy for Palestinian rights. And that advocacy, he says, is why the government is targeting him.
0: For me, it's very obvious. It's just because my activism and my stand with the human rights and just causes, and especially the cause of Palestine.
1: His lawyers say it's part of a trend by the government that started with the detention of college students last year who'd protested the war in Gaza. Sarsour was detained for 80 days, where he says he faced religious discrimination.
0: I requested for at least a prayer mat to have something clean under me when I pray. And they don't give me anything. Then I requested a Quran, and they don't have a Quran. They not allow us Muslim at all till I left to gather as Muslims and pray the Friday prayer, while they're allowing Christians and other religion to gather and to do the weekly prayer together. I request to use the same place for Muslims, and they refused.
1: Last month, a Trump-appointed federal judge ordered Sarsour's release. The judge said Sarsour had raised a, quote, substantial First Amendment retaliation claim, and that Sarsour's speech on Palestinian rights is protected.
0: He gave me hope in the system. This judge make me feel, wait a minute, there's still righteous people, there's still fair people here in the system.
1: Sarsour was born in Ramallah in the Israeli-occupied West Bank, and his experiences as a teenager that the government has long known about are now part of the U.S. government's case to detain and eventually deport him. The Department of Homeland Security has called you a, quote, terrorist. They've pointed to two Israeli military court convictions, one for throwing Molotov cocktails and stones at the home of Israeli armed forces in 1989, and another in 1995, where you were convicted for attempting to hold weapons and ammunition. How do you respond to those accusations, the things they're calling you?
0: So I was arrested when I was 15 years old, or 15 and a half, from my house in El Bira, Ramallah. The Israeli soldiers came to my house with weapons, and they arrested me as a child from my house. They took me to the Israeli bad news prison there, and I went through full torture, actually. Even they threatened me with rape. Now, even the document they made us sign, like as a child, imagine 15 years old, they make me sign a document in Hebrew language. I don't understand a word of it. And right now, to be honest with you, I don't know what I signed in that year, 1988. And after that, the judge kept me in prison for 23 months. And even the American government and the American embassy, they learn about my situation. That's why they give me a waiver and they give me the green card, because they understood that I went through this tough situation in my childhood. It's not like something secret.
1: Yeah, I mean, that's in your court documents, actually, in the judge's decision to release you. He mentions that the United States government has been aware of these charges against Mr. Sarsour for 25 years, having considered them in 2000, 2008, 2010, and 2019 in evaluating Mr. Sarsour's eligibility for naturalization. For people who don't understand, the Israeli military courts try Palestinian civilians in areas that are Israeli military controlled, correct? Under occupation.
0: 100%.
1: And human rights groups have documented abuses of the system, limited due process, and this has really faced scrutiny. Israel has defended the process. DHS also accused you of lying on your green card application. What do you say to that?
0: I explained this point with the immigration in many meetings. There's a question if I did any crime, and I wrote no, I don't do any crime in the States. I have a very clean record in the States. I'm a businessman, family man, and a community person. So they brought it now as if I'm supposed to say no. However, I did, or I went through what I went through in Palestine under the Israeli occupation. I don't have nothing to hide. I want to show the entire world, like, as children, what we go through under the occupation. So they consider it lie. I don't know how it's lie, and I'm still fighting this.
1: Now, Salah Sarsour is back home with his family, which includes 6 children and 9 grandchildren. During our interview, you could hear one of his youngest grandchildren trying to get his attention.
0: They're so attached to me.
1: That's the problem. They are?
0: I'm trying to run away from them. I don't know where their mom going.
1: He says returning to his community, his family, has renewed his strength.
0: I want to continue the fight for the future again of my children and to continue what I'm doing in my community. I mean, with the support I have and love I have, I want to just continue the fight until hopefully justice will prevail and this case will end in the right direction.
1: Salah Sarsour is the president of the Islamic Society of Milwaukee. He's a father, a grandfather, and a community leader in Wisconsin. Thank you for speaking with us. I appreciate your time.
0: Thank you very much, Leila. I really appreciate it.
1: We reached out to the Department of Homeland Security for a response to what Salah Sarsour said about his treatment in detention. A DHS spokesperson wrote in part, quote, "Any accusation of discrimination by ICE agents is false." They also wrote, "Thanks to this court order, this public safety threat is now loose on our streets." We also reached out to the Israel Prison Service to ask about Sarsour's account of torture and being forced to sign a confession in a language he didn't understand. We have not heard back. Sarsour's next immigration hearing is scheduled for Wednesday. This is NPR News.
2: Budget cuts have sharply reduced the Pentagon's efforts to find and recover the remains of thousands of troops still missing from long-ago wars. We'll find out more in 15 minutes on the American Homefront Project here on WUNC News. 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Partly sunny, breezy, and hot. Today, chance of thunderstorms, highs in the mid-90s in the Piedmont and the Sandhills, upper 80s along the coast. It's 76 in the Triangle, 79 in Fayetteville, 75 in the Triad, and 81 degrees along the Outer Banks at 8:30.
3: Live from NPR News in Washington, I'm Dave Mattingly. Hours after the U.S. military carried out a 10th consecutive night of attacks against Iran, an oil tanker came under fire from Iran in the Strait of Hormuz. Britain says the attack forced the crew to abandon ship off the coast of Oman. Separately, Jordan says its forces intercepted several Iranian drones fired at the kingdom today. Canadian Prime Minister Mark Carney is criticizing President Trump for threatening new 50% tariffs on U.S. imports from Canada. As Dan Karpinchuk reports, Trump says he's responding to moves by Ottawa.
4: Carney's statement was carefully worded, saying the tariffs are the latest in a series that are in direct violation of the Canada-U.S.-Mexico agreement. Trump claims the new tariffs are in response to reciprocal tariffs levied by Canada a year ago, as well as a Canadian ban on American liquor and duties on U.S. auto and dairy sectors. The new tariffs won't apply to energy, potash fertilizer, critical minerals, and certain other goods. But Carney is defending Canada's actions, saying Canada has merely matched U.S. measures. Ontario Premier Doug Ford says if they go ahead, they should be matched tariff for tariff, and Quebec Premier Christine Frechette called Trump's new duties unjustified. Washington says the new tariffs will take effect in 30 days. For NPR News, I'm Dan Karpinchuk in Toronto.
3: This is NPR News from Washington. Tropical storm Bertha is expected to bring heavy rains and strong winds to coastal areas of Alabama, Mississippi, and Louisiana tonight and tomorrow. The National Hurricane Center in Florida says Bertha continues to move to the northwest as it churns in the Gulf of Mexico with top sustained winds of 50 miles per hour. Bertha will affect areas of Texas later in the week. More intense summer heat is expected today in areas of Washington State, Oregon, and California. That's where crews continue battling large wildfires. Heat advisories and red flag warnings are in effect in a number of counties. As Catherine Steyer-Martinez reports, Oregon recorded nearly 10,000 lightning strikes last week.
5: There are 25 large fires burning almost 375,000 acres across Oregon. And most of the activity is in central and northeastern parts of the state, says Jessica Newyear with the Oregon Department of Forestry.
6: We are essentially going into our new normal of more active seasons, more active fire behavior.
5: She says this year is shaping up similar to 2024's record-breaking season when more than 1.9 million acres burned. Whitney Tayer, a public information officer working on the Akawa Butte Fire, a top priority fire in central Oregon, says it feels like the state could be in for a marathon of a fire season. For NPR News, I'm Catherine Steyer-Martinez in Bend, Oregon.
3: I'm Dave Mattingly in Washington.
2: And I'm Eric Hodge. This is WUNC News. The State Board of Elections is responding to a federal announcement about hundreds of potential non-U.S. citizens on North Carolina's voter rolls. In a statement, board officials vowed to follow all laws to ensure each registrant receives due process before initiating any removal proceeding. A new report from the state auditor's office found several issues with the town of Zebulon's finances. The report released Monday found the town lacked internal controls and overspent from its general fund. It also found duplicate payments, inadequate documentation for payments, and a staff member accidentally paying for a town credit card with their own bank account. The National Weather Service is warning of severe storms and heat today. There's a risk of severe thunderstorms across central North Carolina and a heat advisory from the Sandhills to the coast. This is WUNC News.
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1: It's Morning Edition from NPR News. I'm Leila Fadel.
8: And I'm Michelle Martin. Good morning. The $111 billion merger between Paramount and Warner Brothers is on hold. A federal judge paused the deal for 14 days after a dozen states filed a lawsuit against it. The states argue the merger would reduce competition and hurt the entertainment industry. The Justice Department has already approved it. For more on this, I'm joined by Brian Stelter. He's the chief media correspondent for CNN, which would become a part of Paramount if this deal goes through. Good morning, Brian.
9: Hi, good morning.
8: So Paramount had already offered to voluntarily delay the merger when this ruling came down from a district judge in California. Can you tell us a bit more about the ruling and what strikes you about it?
9: Right. This judge in Northern California, Arcelia Martinez Olguin, she says that the states are providing compelling evidence that this deal would substantially lessen competition in the theatrical market. Those are concerning words for Paramount, because this judge is looking at the evidence the states have assembled and saying that this merger would harm competition. Now, Paramount's going to have a few weeks to convince her otherwise, but already from the jump, she is seemingly inclined to be persuaded by the state's arguments. So this is going to be a really dramatic antitrust showdown.
8: How much of a setback is this for Paramount, even though this isn't the final word?
9: This is a significant setback because Paramount has exuded confidence all along, ever since prevailing in the bidding war over Netflix back in February for those Warner Brothers assets. Paramount really needs to get bigger and quickly. It is instrumental and incumbent on the company. It's really, you know, I don't want to call it existential, but it's really the company's entire strategy to get really, really big, buy Warner Brothers, which is six times as big as Paramount's market cap, and scale up. Paramount says it needs to do that to compete with the likes of YouTube and Netflix and Amazon and Apple. But that's not what this antitrust case is really going to be about. The states have created an argument here that's about the theatrical market for movies and the cable TV licensing market. So essentially, Paramount wants to talk about streaming and scale the technology industry, but these Democratic state attorneys general, they want to talk about movies and how they're distributed. And so the arguments are going to be about that.
8: So the next big step in this case is a hearing for a preliminary injunction next month. How significant would it be if that's granted?
9: Right. That will really be the entire ballgame here. I don't want to mix metaphors, but Paramount was already on the 1 yard line. they're about to be complete with this merger. You know, they are so close to being done and taking over Warner Bros. Discovery. They've won all the approvals they need in all the markets around the world, except for the European Union. That's probably coming tomorrow. And as you mentioned, they'd already secured approvals from the Justice Department in the United States. Paramount has cultivated a close relationship with the Trump administration. But for every reaction, there's a counter reaction. And it does seem these Democratic states are reacting in part to what they believe might have even been a corrupt relationship there in Washington. Of course, Paramount has denied that. The Trump administration has denied that. But you have these Democrats in California, New York, New Jersey, other states who feel like the federal government has dropped the ball. And so they are picking it up and running with it. And I find that to be a really interesting dynamic we've seen all across the country during Trump 2.0.
8: So we have about 30 seconds here. But Paramount has to pay more than $7 million a day to Warner Brothers shareholders if this isn't wrapped up by the end of September. Both companies have seen their stock prices fall. Do you think the leadership at Paramount is getting worried?
9: Definitely getting frustrated. Time is of the essence. The clock is ticking for the reason that you just laid out. But the judge in this case is willing to move quickly. She has assigned that April 3rd date. And essentially, in a case like this, the preliminary injunction phase is everything. Because if the judge agrees that the states are right, that this deal will be anti-competitive, if she puts an injunction in place in August, this deal will get delayed for many months. There will be a lengthy trial.
8: Okay.
9: That could be enough to kill the deal altogether.
8: That is CNN chief media analyst Brian Stelter. Brian, thank you.
9: Thank you.
8: In a statement to NPR, Paramount wrote that the merger is, quote, lawful and pro-competitive. We are confident the evidence will demonstrate that the state AG's antitrust arguments are without merit. I want to mention Paramount and Warner are both financial supporters of NPR.
1: Today is the last day of voting in Arizona's primary.
8: How is the stage being set for some of the swing state's big races in the fall?
1: Joining us now is Cameron Sanchez with member station KJZZ in Phoenix to talk about this. Good morning, Cameron.
10: Good morning.
1: So you spent a lot of time talking to voters. What stands out as the main things that they're thinking about?
10: Well, for Democrats, we've heard a lot about opposition to President Trump, and some voters do relate that to the cost of living. I spoke with Dorothy Garcia at her home in Scottsdale, Arizona, while I was tagging along with a Democratic candidate.
11: Medical, schools, taxes, the water bill, the light bill, electricity, things like that, yeah. The richer you are, the more you get. The poorer you are, the less you get.
10: For some Republicans, I do think the border, and since we're a border state, and immigration still remains a top issue, but there is concern that if Democrats win Congress, they'll allow too much immigration in their view.
1: Maybe the most competitive primaries there are for a House seat. It's a toss-up seat that Democrats hope to flip in their effort to take control of the House. Who's running there?
10: Right. This is a Phoenix metro area district, which is currently represented by a Republican congressman, David Schweikert, but he's running for governor, leaving an opening. So the front runners on the Democrats are former state legislator Amish Shaw and former broadcaster Marlene Golan Woods. She's a former Republican who switched parties years ago. So both candidates say they can get the support of independent voters, and they both tried to beat Schweikert before. 2 years ago, Shaw beat Golan Woods and others in the primary race, but lost to Schweikert in the general election. But this year, Golan Woods has the backing of the Democratic Congressional Campaign Committee. And then on the Republican side, we've got former NFL kicker Jay Feely. He's a lot of name ID and Trump endorsement, but his opponent is a little further to the right. He's Joseph Chaplick, who was a member of the Freedom Caucus when he was a state legislator.
1: Turning to the race for governor, the incumbent is Democrat Katie Hobbs. Our listeners might remember she barely beat Republican Carrie Lake in 2022. Who are her potential opponents this time?
10: Two congressmen, Andy Biggs and David Schweikert. Biggs is seen as the front runner in this race. He's got Trump's endorsement and the backing of Turning Point USA, the organization founded by the late conservative activist Charlie Kirk. Biggs has been a Trump loyalist for a long time and voted against certifying the state's election results in 2020. At this go-around, Biggs is definitely leaning away from a far-right image and pitching himself as someone who can work across the aisle. Schweikert comes from that toss-up district where he does have experience appealing to independents.
1: What other races or trends will you be watching for?
10: The Arizona Secretary of State's race is one to watch because it highlights trends in Arizona politics, like election security and the influence of Turning Point. In the Republican primary, we have a state lawmaker, Alexander Colladan, who's a member of the legislature's far-right Freedom Caucus, and he's an attorney who participated in multiple lawsuits to try to throw out election results in 2020 and 2022. And his opponent, Gina Swoboda, had Trump's endorsement when she became chair of the state party, and there are MAGA entities who like her, but she's never outright claimed elections are stolen. That's an opportunity to see Republican voters' views on election denialism in 2026. The Republican primary winner will face incumbent Democrat Adrian Fuentes in the fall.
1: That's Cameron Sanchez of KJZZ. Thank you so much for your reporting.
10: Thank you.
2: 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It's 8:43. This is Morning Edition. Sales of private aircraft have boomed since 2020. That's causing a problem at general aviation airports, the kind used by corporations, private pilots, flying schools, and the like. Where do you park all those planes when they're not in the air? Bradley George reports from Franklin County.
12: At Triangle North Executive Airport, about 30 miles north of Raleigh, student pilots are practicing touch-and-go landings. The airport is off a two-lane road in a rural area, but it's a busy place. It averaged about 170 daily flight operations in 2025. Bo Carson is the airport director.
13: We tend to get two or three calls a week looking for hangar space because they want to put their aircraft inside.
12: There are 45 compact hangars, known as T-hangars, at Triangle North. Carson says they're full. If an owner moves their plane out, Carson says his phone starts ringing with prospective tenants. Some smaller aircraft can park on the tarmac. But he says owners of corporate jets who spend anywhere from hundreds of thousands to millions of dollars on these planes want better shelter for their investments.
13: I get it. You put a lot of money in it. Some of them are fabric. Some of them are composite.
12: Sales of corporate jets surged during the pandemic. Growth is taking off again due to a tax break passed last year. Companies can write off up to 100% of an aircraft purchase. The lack of hangar space is a nationwide problem, according to Leon Jackler. He's vice president at the Aircraft Owners and Pilots Association.
14: Something like over 80% of airports that have been surveyed have waiting lists for hangar space that extends many years in a lot of cases.
12: While passenger airports can earn money through passenger and airline fees, Jackler says general aviation airports rely on hangar leases to bring in revenue. They can vary from a few hundred to a few thousand dollars per month.
14: It's kind of like if you build it, they will come. That is the reality with hangars. Airports will see more economic activity if they have those facilities.
12: Earlier this month, Transportation Secretary Sean Duffy announced nearly $1.8 billion in grants for airport improvements, including hangar construction and renovation. Meanwhile, states like Pennsylvania are considering changes to aviation taxes and fees to fund hangar projects. Bradley George, WUNC News.
2: This is Morning Edition. I'm Eric Hodge. Budget cuts have sharply reduced the Pentagon's efforts to find and recover the remains of thousands of troops still missing from long-ago wars. And the impact is hitting one group of families especially hard. Jay Price reports for WUNC's American Homefront Project.
15: Raymond Echeverria Jr. of Roxborough was 4 years old in 1966 when his father was reported missing. Raymond Sr. of Fort Bragg Green Beret was part of a small reconnaissance team that had come under heavy fire in Laos. Family members hold out hope his remains can be recovered, but it gets harder as the Vietnam War slips further into history.
16: Some of the veterans that were there are dying off. You've got issues with bodies being there for 50, 60 years. You've got acidity issues in the soil. Time is passing, and they don't seem to be getting any closer to finding answers for a lot of Southeast Asia families.
15: The U.S. government's efforts to bring MIAs home sprang from a grassroots movement in the 1960s. More than 3,800 troops have been recovered, about 1,000 of those from the Vietnam War. But federal budget cuts this year would slash by more than two-thirds the number of recovery missions in Vietnam, Laos, and Cambodia. That's according to the Pentagon office responsible for the work, the Defense POW MIA Accounting Agency, or DPAA. Many of the more than 1,500 still missing from the Vietnam War are considered unrecoverable for various reasons, but others, like Echeverria's father, vanished under circumstances that make finding them more likely.
16: They know where the helicopter landed. They have done interviews with various, I call them NVA soldiers. They identified certain areas where they saw American bodies, so they've got a pretty good idea where they can go and excavate and look for them.
15: The DPAA says the budget cuts are part of Pentagon-wide reductions, and the effects were worsened by last year's government shutdown and fuel shortages in Southeast Asia tied to the war in Iran. This summer, the agency was placed under the Defense Department's Undersecretary for Personnel and Readiness, former Wake County Schools Superintendent Anthony Tata. At a recent meeting, he told Vietnam MIA family members that he'll lobby Congress and DOD leaders to get the funding restored.
17: I'm fully committed to increasing the budget for DPAA because it's a direct correlation for how many teams we can deploy into the field and how much research we can do and how many remains that we can process.
15: Senator Deb Fischer, a Nebraska Republican, also has introduced a bill to restore $40 million in funding, but its chances of passing are unclear. Ann Mills Griffiths, whose brother, James Mills, went missing in 1966 when his plane went down off the Vietnamese coast, was a longtime leader of the National League of POW-MIA Families. A skilled political operator who was close to President Ronald Reagan, she has fought for decades to get more funding for what became the DPAA, but she's long said the agency isn't prioritizing Vietnam cases as much as it should.
18: It's not at all satisfactory, especially with how hard we've worked and defended and fought for their assets and resources and priorities.
15: Even before the budget cuts, Vietnam War identifications were a fraction of those completed by the DPAA. The bulk of the agency's recoveries have come from World War II and the Korean War, where missing troops were more numerous and are often easier to find in places like POW cemeteries. But Raymond Echeverria Jr. says Vietnam War recoveries should be prioritized because family members who knew missing troops, like his father, are more likely to be alive.
16: Our prayer is that we're able to bring them home while we're still here before it goes to the next generation.
15: So far this year, out of more than 170 service members identified, just one was from the Vietnam War. Jay Price, WUNC News.
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21: 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Britain's new Prime Minister, Andy Burnham, is picking his leadership team. We'll have details in 10 minutes on the BBC NewsHour here on WUNC News. 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Partly sunny, breezy, and hot today. Chance of thunderstorms, highs in the mid-90s in the Piedmont and the Sandhills, upper 80s along the coast. It's 76 degrees in the Triangle, 79 in Fayetteville, 75 in the Triad, and 81 degrees along the Outer Banks at 851.

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1: Clearly realized is that both sides had differing interpretations of what the MOU said and what the MOU meant. And that's not going to change. Iran's consistent point has been that it has access and control and sovereignty over the strait. There's almost nobody in the world who agrees with that point. But so long as that's not actually settled, it's likely to portend continued conflict over the strait for the time to come.
2: Jonathan Panikoff, formerly on the U.S. National Security Intelligence Council, now director of the Middle East Security Initiative at the Atlantic Council. Thank you very much for joining us. And just to say that Kuwait says that Iran, well, it may claim that it was targeting U.S. assets in Kuwait, but actually Iran has hit several power generation and water desalination plants.
3: 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It's 9:20. 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

0: Malabudu in for Jen White. Thousands of people across 34 states have been sickened by the Cyclospora parasite this summer, the worst outbreak on record.
1: For the people saying, oh, I want to get the parasite, I want to lose weight, you know, trust me, you're going to go insane by day four of like not being able to even eat bone broth.
0: The CDC has linked a major cluster to shredded iceberg lettuce. Today, what Cyclospora is, how to protect yourself, and what the outbreak tells us about the state of food safety in America. 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
2: Live from NPR News in Washington, I'm Janine Herbst. A federal appeals court is clearing the way for the release of recorded interviews of former President Biden. NPR's Carrie Johnson reports the Conservative Heritage Foundation had sued for access to the recordings.
3: The years-old audio recordings contain interviews of Joe Biden by the man who helped ghostwrite his memoir. A prosecutor who investigated Biden's alleged mishandling of classified information later obtained the recordings. That prosecutor, Rob Herr, declined to charge Biden with wrongdoing, saying his age and faulty memory would be obstacles in any criminal case. The Heritage Foundation has been pushing for access to the tapes, and a federal appeals court has found there's a substantial public interest in the recordings. The appeals court in D.C. gave the former president until early August to pursue any additional legal steps. Biden had argued to release the tapes would violate his privacy. Carrie Johnson, NPR News, Washington.
2: President Trump is meeting with Lebanon's president today in Washington as the State Department tries to push forward a peace process between Israel and Lebanon. As NPR's Michelle Kellerman reports, the U.S. is trying to give Lebanon's president a boost.
4: Secretary of State Marco Rubio says he thinks it will be a good meeting at the White House, and President Joseph Aoun will be able to return to Lebanon and say he's getting real results for his people, not Hezbollah or Iran. At the moment, Israel controls much of southern Lebanon as it battles the Iranian-backed Hezbollah, which has been firing rockets across the border into Israel. The U.S. has negotiated what are called pilot zones to allow Lebanon to reestablish sovereignty in several areas in the south. Rubio says the U.S. is also talking to Lebanon about international investments and resuming flights from the U.S. Michelle Kellerman, NPR News, the State Department.
2: The White House says the newest jet to serve as Air Force One will be taken out of service to undergo upgrades. NPR's Joel Rose reports aviation experts question whether 1 month is enough time for significant changes.
5: The White House says the newest Air Force One will be out of service for about a month in the fall while it receives, quote, upgrades and enhancements. The Boeing luxury jet was donated by Qatar last year. It was retrofitted so quickly that some aerospace experts say it is not as secure as other Air Force One jets. Richard Abulafia with Aerodynamic Advisory says 1 month isn't enough time to change that.
6: The idea that anything meaningful could be accomplished in this limited amount of time is somewhat ridiculous. I mean, this is a multi-year process.
5: Abulafia and others say they were surprised to see the president fly in this plane to a meeting in Turkey earlier this month. Joel Rose, NPR News, Washington.
2: On Wall Street, the Dow is up 232 points, the NASDAQ up 195, S&P 500 up 35. 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
7: This is WUNC News. I'm Naomi Brown. Duke Energy Carolinas has reduced its proposed energy rate increase. It's now down to an average of 3.7% over the next 2 years. This is the second reduction of their original proposed increase of 18% as part of a settlement. If the North Carolina Utilities Commission approves the proposal, new rates will begin next year. A popular program that sends free books to young children is reopening registrations in many North Carolina counties. Liz Schlimmer reports.
8: Dolly Parton's Imagination Library mails children a free, age-appropriate book every month from birth to age 5. The Country Singers program has been in all North Carolina counties since 2017. But last year, demand for the program outpaced funding for it, and 42 counties paused new enrollments. The Dollywood Foundation covers overhead costs and requires a local funding match. Now, with new funds appropriated in the state budget, those counties are taking registrations again. Laura Bilbro-Berry, literacy manager at the NC Partnership for Children, says that will help hundreds more families begin a habit of reading with their young child.
9: Books are getting in the hands of families right where they are so that they can build those daily routines.
8: Families can register for the program through the NC Smart Start website. Liz Schlemmer, WUNC News.
7: The Wake County School Board is expected to receive an update tonight on emergency repairs at three schools due to structural issues. Inspectors have found issues at Creech Road, Davis Drive, and Durant Road Elementary Schools that have made them unsafe for students. Students from the year-round school Durant Road are being relocated to Abbotts Creek Elementary through August 14th. Partly sunny today, highs in the low to mid-90s. Tonight, mostly cloudy and breezy with a 20% chance of showers, lows in the upper 70s. Tomorrow, rain with a high near 90, and Thursday, showers, high near 80. 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It's 81 in the Triangle and the Triad, 85 in Fayetteville, and 85 on the Outer Banks at 10:06.

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1: Nations like India, Canada, and parts of Europe that used to rely on American superpower. Well, the U.S. has frayed those alliances, so Canada's Prime Minister Mark Carney says it's time for a global restructuring.
2: We are in the midst of a rupture, not a transition. The middle powers must act together because if we're not at the table, we're on the menu.
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2: I'm Indira Lakshmanan. In Nathaniel Rich's new novel, Cloud Thief, a woman living off the grid and a climate journalist team up for a new kind of heist, robbing a data center.
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0: Another hour of 1A is coming up next. 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I'm Naomi Brown. 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
1: The final whistle has blown on the 2026 World Cup, but not all the headlines were about action on the field. From WAMU and NPR in Washington, this is 1A.

0: Isla Budu, the romance between Mexican and South Korean fans, Boston's love affair with Scotland's tartan army, Lionel Messi's heroics getting Argentina to the World Cup final at 39 years of age. This summer's World Cup has given fans a lot to love. But while the world's been focused on what's happening on the field, there's been plenty happening off it. Dynamic ticket pricing, immigration enforcement, President Trump calling in a favor with FIFA. What does it all mean for the future of FIFA, both the men's and women's tournaments and international soccer? We round up the World Cup after this news.
1: Live from NPR News in Washington, I'm Janine Hurst. President Trump wants to impose 50% tariffs on an array of Canadian goods. It's both retaliation for Canada itself retaliating against U.S. tariffs. It's also a part of an attempt to reimpose tariffs after the U.S. Supreme Court ruled many unlawful earlier this year. NPR's Daniel Kurtzleben has more.
2: The new action by the White House constitutes a high tariff on goods from one of the U.S.'s biggest trading partners. The new fees are set to take effect in a month. The White House says Canada is among the only countries, along with China, to retaliate against U.S. tariffs and that these latest levies are in response to the continued Canadian retaliation on goods like U.S. liquor and automobiles. The new 50% fees apply to a variety of goods, including food and agriculture products, and also some types of wood. However, there is still a month until they take effect, meaning there is still time to negotiate. Danielle Kurtzleben, NPR News.
1: U.S. Trade Representative Jamison Greer tells CNBC he expects Trump to enact another round of tariffs for other countries soon. As Iran and the U.S. continue to exchange strikes over control of the Strait of Hormuz, Yemen's Iranian-backed Houthi rebels say they will block another water on the other side of Saudi Arabia. NPR's Emily Fang has more.
3: It would be in this waterway called the Bab al-Mandeb Strait. It connects the Red Sea to the Gulf of Aden and ultimately the Indian Ocean on one end, and on the other, the Suez Canal all the way up to the Mediterranean Sea. And this strait lets Saudi Arabia, which is one of the biggest oil producers in the world, now get millions of barrels of oil a day out to the open ocean for export. And it needs this strait, especially because the Strait of Hormuz has been effectively closed by the U.S.-Iran war. So any Houthi blockade would rattle energy markets even more and raise energy prices even higher.
1: NPR's Emily Fang reporting. The FDA has retracted test results identifying cyclospora on samples of lettuce from Taylor Farms in Mexico, but it says the company is still a focus of its investigation into the outbreak. NPR's Yuki Noguchi reports.
4: Cyclospora parasites are hard to test for and trace. The tested sample might not reflect the entire crop, for example. Plus, Rutgers microbiologist Donald Schaffner says there are often unrelated cases that crop up every summer.
5: Just because you're sick with cyclospora right now doesn't mean that you're part of this cluster of cases that have an epicenter in Michigan and Ohio. Sometimes we can figure out what's causing it, and sometimes we can't.
4: For now, regulators recommend avoiding the recalled Taylor Farms lettuce. Yuki Noguchi, NPR News.
1: Lebanon's President Joseph Aoun meets with President Trump today in Washington. This as Lebanon and Israel continue to hold rare direct talks mediated by the U.S. You're listening to NPR News.
6: This is WUNC News. I'm Naomi Brown. State employee advocates are criticizing a delay in issuing recently approved bonuses for government employees. The state budget became law on July 7th, but its raises won't appear in paychecks until mid to late August. Most state workers will receive a 3% raise that will be retroactive to the beginning of July. Employees will wait even longer to receive bonuses. The Office of State Controller says they'll appear in late September's paycheck due to budget language that calls for the bonuses to be paid close to mid-October. Artis Watkins with the State Employees Association of North Carolina says lawmakers likely wanted bonuses closer to the election.
7: The timing of the bonuses doesn't surprise me at all. It's always a political, not always, but in recent years, it has tended to be a fairly political time when people received bonuses.
6: Spokespeople for legislative leaders did not respond to questions from WUNC News about why they delayed the bonuses. Teacher bonuses will be paid on October 30th. The Lumbee Tribe is warning its members to be cautious of a scam asking for mortgage payments. The scams could come in the form of a letter, text, email, or phone call. Mortgage payments should only be made through approved Lumbee Tribe payment methods. Lumbee Tribal staff will not call or ask for payment over the phone. Officials are urging residents to verify before responding and call the Lumbee Tribe Real Estate Department. Winston-Salem State University has received a $500,000 grant to help expand access to graduate education. The funding from the Cannon Family Charitable Trust will support the launch of the university's Ascend NC Prep program. A portion of the money will go toward helping students prepare for graduate and professional school entrance exams like the GRE and LSAT. That includes providing access to practice tools and coaching, which can often be expensive. Partly sunny today with highs in the low to mid 90s. Tonight, mostly cloudy and breezy with a 20% chance of showers, lows in the upper 70s. 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It's 85 in the Triangle, 84 in the Triad, 88 in Fayetteville, and 86 on the Outer Banks at 1106.

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0: 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We're deep into the lazy, sweltering days of summer. 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
2: Senator Mitch McConnell returned to the public eye after a weeks-long absence and after rumors about his health spread. 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I'm Mike Madrid, in for David Greene. 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

0: I'm Naomi Brown. This is WUNC News. It's 12 o'clock.
1: This is Due South on WUNC News. I'm Leonida Inge. This summer, we get top-rated book recommendations from Flyleaf Books, including mysteries like Caitlin Mullen's Heather.
2: If you like Mare of Easttown, or if you like the latest season of True Detective, this is the right mystery for you.
3: I like mysteries like that. I like cops. I like crime. I guess I like murder.
1: And Southern author Amina Brown describes how she felt when her hair was first braided with beads in the book Never Tell a Black Girl How to Black Girl.
4: I'm trying to think of the word. I just felt delicious and amazing because I didn't know my hair could swing like that.
1: And who gets the next round of funding from the State Library of North Carolina? On Due South, the news is next.
5: Live from NPR News, I'm Lakshmi Singh. The Defense Department is identifying another soldier killed in connection with the U.S.-led war in Iran. Sergeant Michael Emmanuel Swinton of Fayetteville, North Carolina, died during a controlled detonation of a drone in northern Iraq July 19th. He was 30 years old. In all, at least 17 U.S. service members have died since the war began late February. Lawmakers will have questions for Defense Secretary Pete Hegseth when he testifies before the Senate Appropriations Committee today. NPR's Quill Lawrence reports the White House is asking Congress for a nearly $90 billion funding boost, most of it for the war.
6: U.S. forces have bombed Iranian military and infrastructure targets for 10 days running and have reinstated a naval blockade on Iran's ports and coastline. Iranian media reports scores of casualties. Iran has attacked U.S. bases around the region with missiles and drones, killing at least three U.S. service members since Friday. This week, the Department of Defense divulged that at least 100 U.S. troops have been injured in the last 2 weeks, most of whom returned to service. The Pentagon hasn't briefed the press since May, and the hearing today will be the first chance for senators from both parties to ask Hegseth publicly about the depletion of U.S. military munitions, safety of troops in the region, and how the U.S. plans to resolve the war. Quill Lawrence, NPR News.
5: Against the backdrop of a war that also involved fighting between Israel and Iran-backed Hezbollah militants in Lebanon, the president of Lebanon, Joseph Aoun, is the first head of state from his country to visit the White House since 2009. In this exchange with reporters, President Trump was asked when Israeli forces will leave Lebanon.
7: They're in the process of redeploying to other sections. And again, they get along very well. That was a great agreement they signed with Lebanon, and they're redeploying.
5: But Iranian-backed Houthi rebels in Yemen say they plan to blockade the Bab al-Mandeb Strait, a critical route for Saudi Arabia's oil exports on the Red Sea. A federal appeals court is clearing the way for the release of recorded interviews of former President Joe Biden. NPR's Kerry Johnson reports the Conservative Heritage Foundation had sued for access to the recordings.
8: The years-old audio recordings contain interviews of Joe Biden by the man who helped ghostwrite his memoir. A prosecutor who investigated Biden's alleged mishandling of classified information later obtained the recordings. That prosecutor, Rob Herr, declined to charge Biden with wrongdoing, saying his age and faulty memory would be obstacles in any criminal case. The Heritage Foundation has been pushing for access to the tapes, and a federal appeals court has found there's a substantial public interest in the recordings. The appeals court in D.C. gave the former president until early August to pursue any additional legal steps. Biden had argued to release the tapes would violate his privacy. Kerry Johnson, NPR News, Washington.
5: It's NPR.
0: This is WUNC News. I'm Naomi Brown. North Carolina is seeing an increase in cyclosporiasis cases. It's an intestinal infection caused by a microscopic parasite. Since July 14th, the state health department reported 254 more cases, which makes a total of 561 cases since May 1st. At least 16 hospitalizations have been reported since the beginning of May until now. Cases are often linked to fresh produce. School boards statewide will be grappling with how to balance their budgets this fall as they figure out how to fund raises required by the state. The state budget raises teacher pay by an average of 8%, with a nearly 18% raise for first-year teachers. The state funds those raises for most teachers. But school districts also hire employees using local or federal funds, and their raises are not covered by the state. Jack Hoke is executive director of the NC School Superintendents Association. He says superintendents are very grateful for the raises in the budget, but are now faced with finding the rest of the money.
9: This is going to impact all 115 districts in different ways, depending on their fund balance, depending on what they ask for in the budget. So again, it's going to be a real challenge across the state, in my opinion.
0: He says districts could come up with the money from their savings account by requesting more county funding or by making budget cuts. The North Carolina Board of Elections has approved new rules for absentee mail ballots that could make it harder for people to have their votes count. The vote for the new rules split along partisan lines, with three Republicans voting yes and two Democrats voting no. Voters could have their mail ballots rejected if they didn't seal their ballot in a specific envelope, even if an outside envelope was sealed. The changes must still be approved by the state's Rules Review Commission. Partly sunny today with a highs in the low to mid 90s. Tonight, mostly cloudy and breezy with a 20% chance of showers, lows in the upper 70s. Tomorrow, rain with a high near 90. And Thursday, showers, high near 80. 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It's 87 in the Triangle, 86 in the Triad, 90 in Fayetteville, and 89 on the Outer Banks at 1206.

0: from the American Tobacco Historic District in downtown Durham. This is Due South on WUNC News. I'm Leonida Inge. Hope you're finding time to wind down this summer and pick up a good book. I'm reading Never Tell a Black Girl How to Black Girl by spoken word artist and writer Amina Brown.
1: I feel like there were silos for those of us of certain generations, there were silos of what was and wasn't considered black girl things. And I wanted in this book to say that so many things are black girl things. And what does that mean if we take a look at black girl as a verb? How do I black girl? Some black girls crochet. Some black girls sing opera. Some black girls do hip hop dance. And I wanted to have that room.
0: A lot of heart and humor in this book. More from Amina Brown later in the hour. We also get a rundown of some of the most talked about summer reading picks. But first, our public libraries are uniquely positioned to affect change in some of the state's most underserved and under-resourced areas. But funding for their most ambitious and creative projects can be difficult to come by. That's where the State Library of North Carolina comes into play. It's a division of the North Carolina Department of Natural and Cultural Resources and distributes more than $2 million in federal funding across the state each year. The State Library recently announced 46 grants awarded to various public libraries to expand programs and services, as well as to continue limited ongoing projects. I'm here in the studio with Catherine Prince, Federal Programs Consultant for the Library of North Carolina. Catherine, welcome to Due South.
2: Thank you so much, Leonida.
0: Well, I think it's appropriate to ask, what are you reading these days?
2: So I am actually reading something that's a little bit out of my comfort zone because it falls into the horror genre.
0: Uh-oh.
2: It's King Sorrow by Joe Hill. So I'm slow but steady, but I'm doing it.
0: Slow but steady. What made you break out this time of year, this summer? Is it because it's summer?
2: Maybe, yeah.
0: Well, for listeners who may not know, I guess, the difference between the role of a state library and a public library system, would you please explain, like, the primary roles of the state library?
2: Sure. So the Library of North Carolina is a division of the Department of Natural and Cultural Resources. So we have a state government role. Obviously, those are passed down through legislation that has passed. But we really see our role as providing information to North Carolinians, supporting strong libraries across the state, not only public libraries, but academic libraries also. And then also just promoting the love of reading and lifelong learning to North Carolinians across the state.
0: I know each year the State Library distributes federal funding, I guess primarily through what the Institute of Museum and Library Services. But what about state funding as well?
2: Sure. So every year we have recurring funds that come through the state budget that is called the Aid to Public Libraries Fund. That money gets distributed to public libraries based off of a formula grant that gets calculated every year based off population, you know, and that gets distributed to libraries so they can provide core services to their local communities.
0: Well, one thing we know, North Carolina is growing.
2: That's right.
0: People are moving here from all over the country. And I know you've had your position pre-pandemic.
2: That's right.
0: Pre-pandemic. So is there a need for funding, more funding? Are you getting what you need from the state and the federal government?
2: So one thing about libraries is that we're very adaptable. We can make do with what we have, and we are so grateful for it. We are appreciative to the Institute of Museum and Library Services for the money that we see, and also to the legislature for continued support for libraries, because the role that libraries play in local communities, libraries are a community in and of themselves, but what they provide to communities is just amazing.
0: It's amazing. Well, you're able to provide some things that they can't do for themselves. And it makes me think about, like, there's a posting like by the American Library Association, for example, and they just talk about, like, the thousands of unique book titles that are just challenged all the time. I mean, how do you, when someone asks for something, I mean, I guess I'm getting to censorship, you know, I mean, how do you handle that?
2: So in cases like that, we are not a regulatory agency, so we can't really tell the local governments how to respond. But we do try to ensure that they have the policies and procedures in place so that they can respond appropriately.
0: Well, I'm in the studio with Catherine Prince, federal program consultant for the Library of North Carolina. We're discussing funding for public libraries. So this year, you've awarded funds to the Beaufort, Hyde, and Martin counties. What is it? BHM Regional Libraries Pop-Up Van. I understand this initiative seeks to address like the gaps in rural education and literacy. Tell me about that project.
2: Yeah, so that was an exciting project that we were able to fund this year. They are wanting to, they actually have a vehicle already. They're wanting to retrofit it to add shelves.
0: Like a Scooby-Mobile?
2: Yeah. Kind of. So just a retrofit it into like a bookmobile so they can go out to these rural communities like in Swan Quarter or Jamesville and be able to provide, you know, like pop-up story times like from the vehicle. You know, they'll probably get a tent and provide like modular seating for the children to be able to do story times, but also have hotspots available so people can have access to the internet because they might not have access at home. You know, libraries are the only place that you can really get internet for free without an obligation for doing anything. And so they want to expand that into areas that don't have a physical library building.
0: So also, the Chatham County Public Libraries, you know, money that they got to establish a Library of Things collection. Please explain, what is a Library of Things?
2: Oh, great question. So a Library of Things, it's not necessarily a new thing in libraries.
0: They exist.
2: It's just they might not be called that.
0: Okay.
2: You know, you might go into your local library and see like a seed library that's sitting there where you can get seeds for your garden at home, or you can bring seeds and add them to the seed library. So that's a library of things of sorts. And so Chatham County is wanting to get non-traditional items, like perhaps like gardening tools or even like craft tools. So knitting, if you want to try out to do knitting or crocheting, they can be able to take these materials home without investing a lot of money to see if it's something that they want to continue to learn on their own.
0: So is it like bringing the books to life in a way? I mean, maybe something that
2: 100% people... musical instruments, you know, who has the money to invest in a banjo? If you just want to try it and see, is this something that I want to continue to learn to do? You can check out a banjo and then that might change somebody's life.
0: It just may. Why Chatham County? I wonder, are they doing this all across the state?
2: So the way our grant program is set up is it's intentionally open to respond to local community needs. They happened to do like a survey where a library of things was something that the community asked for. So they're able to respond to that with these funds to be able to provide that for their community. You know, not every library necessarily that's a priority for them right now, but they have the ability to apply for funds that would help them if needed.
0: I know colleges and universities also receive funding, like Durham Technical Community College. What will it do with its grant?
2: So they have a very interesting project where I'm excited to see they are actually adding graphic novels into their library collection, and they're going to be integrating graphic novels into coursework. There's been some interesting research about how graphic novels helps with learning retention and learning outcomes. So they want to put that research to test and see how it improves student learning outcomes at Durham Technical Community College.
0: Well, these seem like some very creative ventures. I mean, are you worried about running out of money? How many people apply? And how many people get awards? I guess we got 46 grants this year.
2: Yeah, so I think overall we had 57 applications this year, and we were able to award 46. Obviously, the amount
0: of
2: money.
0: That's better than a play in the lottery. Yeah.
2: So, you know, obviously we have a finite amount of money, but we love working with libraries and seeing how they're going to improve the lives of the people that they serve.
0: Yeah, it makes me think about Western Carolina University, you know, and with this big digitization program, you know, that's very important, I guess, to save and preserve what you already have.
2: Right. The Hubert Hayes Mountain Youth Jamboree, I never knew about it, but they have a collection of, you know, videotapes that are on very antiquated media that is disintegrating and that can't even be really viewed multiple times without the fear of it being destroyed forever. So they're going to be converting that into digital format. Will be available online. They'll be working with Duke, and I think they'll be working actually with Eastern Tennessee State University because they also have parts of that collection. So it's really, not only are they saving it, they're actually expanding access to the material that they have by partnering with other libraries at other institutions, which is something that we love to see.
0: Well, our libraries can do just about anything these
2: That's right.
0: days. I know I can barely get into the library parking lot at the wrong time of day in my community. Catherine Prince is the Federal Programs Consultant for the Library of North Carolina. Thank you so much for joining me.
2: Thank you so much.
0: Up next, summer reading recommendations from Flyleaf Books in Chapel Hill. 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I'm Leonita Inge.

0: The middle powers. These are nations like India, Canada, and parts of Europe that used to rely on American superpower. Well, the U.S. has frayed those alliances. So Canada's Prime Minister Mark Carney says it's time for a global restructuring.
1: We are in the midst of a rupture, not a transition. The middle powers must act together because if we're not at the table, we're on the menu.
0: That's on the next On Point.
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0: You're listening to Due South on WUNC News. I'm Leonida Inge. This summer's sweltering temperatures make it the perfect time to stay indoors, camped out in front of the AC with a good book, or you can be sprawled out poolside at your local YMCA with a tantalizing read, pretending you're at the beach. No matter what your literary preferences, there's a book that will make a perfect match for you this season. Here to share a few suggestions for stories that will get you through these hot dog days of summer is Maggie Robe, Marketing and Events Manager at Flyleaf Books in Chapel Hill. Maggie, good to have you back on Due South.
1: Thanks, Lenita. Glad to be here.
0: Well, Maggie, we've asked you to select a few titles to recommend to our listeners. This time, it looks like you brought us mostly fiction suggestions. Do you find that fiction is really a bit more popular in the summer months?
1: Well, it is for me. I think that the ultimate sort of beach read, lakeside read, is something that's really escapist. And that often can be a romance or some sort of mystery or just a really fun character-driven story. So, I've been reading a lot of those recently, and that's what I'd like to talk about today.
0: Great. So let's start with one of my favorite summer genres, romance. Tell me about this book by Carly Fortune. It's called Our Perfect Storm.
1: Yeah, Carly Fortune is a great romance writer. She's super popular right now, contemporary romance. What I love about her books is she's Canadian and they're all set in Canada. So for me, it's not just the romance story, it's the travel story, because she always sets the characters up in this beautiful place like Prince Edward Island, or in this situation at a resort on Vancouver Island in Western Canada. And so our hero and heroine, they are there on her honeymoon, but she's not there with her husband because she got dumped at the altar. She's there with her childhood best friend.
0: Oh, this is a good one. Yeah.
1: Yeah. Friends to lovers in a beautiful setting where she's trying to mend her broken heart and her friendship with her past pal. So it's great.
0: It's great. Is it really steamy?
1: Yeah, I would say on the chili pepper scale, it's like a 3-ish to 4-ish.
0: Three-ish. Mm-hmm, okay. Mm-hmm. Well, this next book, I think it's a little bit hotter. Okay. So I've been hearing a lot of buzz about this best-selling romance author, Kennedy Ryan. Isn't she from these parts?
1: Yeah, she lives in the Raleigh area, and we've been lucky enough to partner with her before and with WNC on an event at the store a few years ago. So this book is the second in the series of the Hollywood Renaissance series, and it's a scorching second chance romance between Verity, who's an award-winning screenwriter, and Monk, who is a world-class musician and her former college sweetheart. So they have to kind of get together to write the music and plot of a biopic. But if they can put their differences behind, this is going to be the opportunity of a lifetime for them professionally. And, you know, sparks are flying. But the good thing about Ryan is she's such an amazing writer, because she brings in not just the sort of fun and sexuality of her characters, but they also have real issues and real lives and real things they're working through. And that's the case in this situation in this book with Verity, who has some mental health concerns that really are very appropriately and thoughtfully drawn by Kennedy Ryan.
0: And the name of this book is called Score. Mm. At first, I didn't know what that score meant, but now I think it's a musical score because, you know, her love interest is a big-time musician.
1: Double entendres are also very popular in romance.
0: So those looking for, you know, page-turning fiction, of course, during the summer, I guess a lot of us seek out mysteries and thrillers. Like, I guess we want to be really surprised and shocked. So let's talk about a few of your selections in this category. What about dead girl books? I mean, I've heard a lot about dead girl books. I don't know if that's a good thing or not.
1: Well, typically, a lot of mysteries and crime novels, fortunately, we know that this is a situation where women suffer from, you know, abuse. And in situations, they're often the ones that are the victims. And so that's certainly the case in literature as well. So I like it when in a mystery,

0: such as Heather by Caitlin Mullen. You've got a cold case about a baby, a dead baby who was discovered decades ago, but the investigation's being led by a woman sheriff in the town of in a rural town in New Jersey. So there's stories about histories of her family and her background. This is her hometown. She's come back to sort of lead some current investigation, and it's all linked together. So it's about generational sort of trauma, but also generational corruption. If you like Mayor of Easttown, or if you like the latest season of True Detective, where you had some women played by Jodie Foster, you know, who were really sort of taking charge and kicking out the old guard, this is the right mystery for you.
1: Mm. I like mysteries like that. I like cops. I like crime. I guess I like murder. I like murder as well. And I like it's like in the 1990s, mm-hmm. you know, so that's it's kind of nice and old schoolish for us.
0: It is, and it's interesting because the characters, it flashes back to the story of these teenage sisters who were sort of in that very 90s time when they were maybe hypersexualized, but they thought they were being really independent. So it really does take you back to that time period of the 90s, which was just an interesting time for feminism and women's empowerment.
1: Well, I understand you're a big fan of, is it Ilona Bannister in the book Five? What made it so compelling?
0: Oh, my goodness. So this is an interesting book because from the beginning of the story, you know, you're watching these characters, five characters on a train platform in London, and you know that in 5 minutes, one of them is going to die.
1: Oh, no.
0: And so this omnipotent character is breaking the fourth wall, is sort of narrating the stories of these five characters' lives. And you, as the reader, are sort of the judge and the jury as you're going through the story, because of course you first think, oh, well, you know, that child is running around having a tantrum. Ugh, I can't stand that child. Or, you know, this woman who doesn't want anybody to help her when she's fallen down. She's just so crotchety and unpleasant. I can't imagine, you know, maybe she's the one that needs to go. And it really puts you in a very interesting position where you are switching allegiances and trying to figure out who you think should survive. So it's a very engaging and affecting book and a interesting structure.
1: I'm here with Maggie Rote, Marketing and Events Manager at Flyleaf Books, and we're discussing some of the top book recommendations of summer 2026. Okay, we've been talking about romance and definitely crime and murder and death. Maybe we should talk about children's books or something. Because, I mean, this is a big time where we used to, you know, make sure our kids are reading alongside us. Maybe they don't know what we're reading, but we want them to be reading as well.
0: Oh, don't we ever. I hear that. So, yes. Well, then I might want to talk about a new graphic novel that's just come out by Cristina Diaz Gonzalez, which is perfect for where we are because it's about soccer. And so World Cup Fever is on, and Offside is a graphic novel that's set in a high school team where there's some players who are wanting to join the team, and those players are female. It's going to be a mixed co-ed team, and so some of the young men are not so engaged with that idea, and some of the other ones are.
1: That's how soccer starts out. It had to. Boys and girls had
0: Absolutely.
1: To play together.
0: Absolutely. And so this is just a really engaging, pacey, fun read where the characters kind of learn from each other and learn how to play together. And we're very excited because Cristina Diaz Gonzalez is going to be coming to Chapel Hill in September for some school visits around this book, and we're going to do a program with the public library on September 27th. So yes, stay tuned for that one. We're looking forward to welcoming her to celebrate this new graphic novel.
1: And you know, there's another book that it looks very lovely, The Sweetest of Lemons. Ah, tell me about that. It's rooted in what, Persian culture?
0: Yes. Daniel Nieri is a amazing Iranian American author. He immigrated here from Iran when he was a child at age 8, and he's been in the North Carolina area for several years now, chose to move here. And he is a wonderful writer. He's won the National Book Award. He is such a storyteller, and I was a big fan of his last middle grade book, The Teacher of Nomadland, which won the National Book Award. And this book, Sweetness of Lemons, is about a child on a road trip who is basically being told a story and their imagination spins out. And the book is also illustrated by an Iranian author. So I think the beautiful storytelling culture, Persian storytelling culture, is really brought to light in this picture book. And I recommend it for families.
1: Well, back to adult fiction. There's also a book on your list called The Children. Maybe you can tell me about that.
0: Yeah, Melissa Albert, she formerly wrote or continues to write for young adult and kids, but this is her first foray into the adult market. This is a sort of a gothic novel set in contemporary and past. It has two timelines that are kind of coming together towards the end, the conclusion of the book. And it's about these two children who are estranged, adult children of this legendary author who wrote her kids into her books, this very famous childhood series called The Ninth City. And they are grappling with her legacy in the present day. The daughter has written a memoir about her childhood because she's still trying to kind of ride the gravy train a little bit. Mm-hmm. Whereas the brother has sort of completely distanced himself, and he's an artist. And you don't really understand what happened in their childhood. So as we're on this contemporary timeline going towards one of his art exhibitions, in the back, you go back to the past when they were children living in the woods in rural Vermont, where their artist parents had this farmhouse that was a very creepy place to grow up. And the kids were sort of running wild, feral in the woods while their parents were obsessed with their art. And there's something very creepy in the house. And you don't know if maybe the stories themselves are real, the fantasy series, if the house was a portal, what exactly was happening in that childhood, or whether the memory of the daughter is sort of just, you know, wrong memories, just childhood memories misremembered. So it's a very compelling read.
1: It seems like I could get very lost in that one. This next book, I know this is a favorite on your list. Shannon Sanders, The Great Wherever, you know, it takes us to Tennessee.
0: Yes. So I'm reading this right now. I haven't quite finished it yet, but I'm loving it. And actually, one of my colleagues is reading it too, and we're both really enjoying it. A young woman named Aubrey Lamb is living in D.C. She's a gig worker, not very successful, a little bit of debt, not making ends meet. So she thought she was on this sort of marriage track, but she gets dumped in the first chapter. And so she's left sort of thinking, well, now what am I going to do? Then she discovers buried in her email, she remembers that she is inherited part of a family-owned piece of property in Eastern Tennessee, which is her family's legacy. 150 years ago, her great-grandfather, Thomas Lamb, a black cobble, a shoemaker, a cobbler, he had bought this land and had imagined he would create this homestead for generations to come. Well, the other interesting twist in this story, which I'm loving, is that there are these four really judgy ghosts, these ancestors that are on the property that are watching the actions of these descendants as they come together to look at the property and think about selling it to developers. And I do love a judgy ghost story. Like there's a book by Annie Hartnett called Unlikely Animals, which has these ghosts in the background that are sort of commenting on what the characters, their descendants are doing. And it's got that vibe so far. And I'm really loving it.
1: Oh yeah, I've heard about this book. Actually, they chatted about it on NPR. Mm. You know, so these ghosts, they aren't really creepy, mm-mm, creepy, like scare you out of your wit ghosts. They're like the aunties and uncles that are trying to keep you straight.
0: Exactly. I think it's so fun. So yes, I can't wait to finish that one.
1: So now on to Pulitzer Prize winner Colson Whitehead. He has a new book out, Cool Machine.
0: Yes.
1: I know some of us have been, we're always waiting to see what Colson is going to come out with.
0: He is amazing. I mean, the man is one of the best writers working today, and there's a reason why he's been so awarded with Pulitzers and National Book Awards. So this is the finale of the Harlem Trilogy, which is what he's been writing for the last few years. The first book was Harlem Shuffle, which came out in 2021, mm-hmm, and then Crook Manifesto. And this one finishes the story of Ray Carney, who runs a furniture store in Harlem. And his father was a crook, but he sort of had one foot in that world. And he's always been trying to get out of it, but he always gets pulled back in because of all of his connections. And so in this story set in the 1980s, he is really trying to get out of the game. But he has this person, Pepper, who he's kind of partnered with in fencing stolen goods for decades. And Pepper is sort of like the granddaddy now of crime in the area. But I think that Ray is hoping that he can maybe do, this is maybe the one final heist that he can kind of get in and get out and really go straight, because he's really kind of tired of it.
1: So you like this trilogy?
0: I do. I think that it's just so beautifully written because it's got it all. It's like a caper. It's like your Ocean's 11, but it's also got the family story. It's got the history of New York. You know, right now it's set in the 80s during the real estate boom and the gentrification of Harlem and the changing of the East Village and all the areas of New York. So it's really, it's not just a love letter to New York, but it's a real history of the people in Harlem, but also tied up with this really engaging, compelling story.
1: a serious one there. And so is Colson Whitehead. Now, another star in the literary world, Haitian novelist and short story writer, Edgewood Dandekot. Man, we've been waiting for her to come out with something new. So tell me about Day. At first, when I was looking at that name, Day, D-E-Y, but it actually, I guess in Haitian Creole culture, not that it means death, but bereavement. Mm. I guess actually exploring everything around the bereavement and rituals and really just the loss of a loved one. So I don't know, is this kind of a sad story?
0: I think that ultimately it will be moving, but mm-hmm. I don't think sad. I think it's a woman who there's a shooting in her community, and it really the ripple effects from that as she's trying to, think about her family, her background, her upbringing, and where she is now. So I think that that can be affecting, and I think that maybe it will appeal to those who are interested in how a situation like that might affect someone. But I do definitely think that we can seek those kinds of stories even in the summer months when you might think of lighter fare.
1: Mm. Yeah, I'll look forward to that one. So for those of us looking for nonfiction, I will admit, as much as I enjoy hearing you talk about all this great fiction, I think I'm such a serious person. I need the nonfiction. So there is a new book about the aftermath of the 1898 race riots and really race massacre in Wilmington. They stole a city, Wilmington's white supremacist coup, and the families who live with its legacy. That's a big one, and maybe one we've been waiting for.
0: Yes, we all have been anticipating this book for a while. Lauren Collins is the author, and she has traced the history of four families from Wilmington, North Carolina, over 125 years. So these are families that were not only victims in this violence, but they were also perpetrators of this violence. So it creates a real full account of the long-term effects of the massacre on November 10th, 1898, in Wilmington, North Carolina. It looks at how these ripple effects go through various times in history up to today. So it goes through the Jim Crow South, segregation, Great Migration, the Civil Rights Movement, Black Lives Matter. And it shows how history is a living history. And whereas, you can study the effects of, immediately after a situation like that, but also it really just goes on through the ages. And that's what this story is bringing. It's bringing it right up to the present. So I think it's a really important read for everyone.
1: Because there have been several books in the past telling us what happened and, maybe why it happened. But this one just tells us how the families are doing now.
0: Yeah, exactly.
1: Mm, very serious. Now, a Southern author, a scholar, a MacArthur Genius Grant recipient, Jesmyn Ward, we've been waiting for something from her as well. Tell me about On Witness and Despair.
0: Jesmyn is just such a gem. I love her fiction and her mm-hmm. nonfiction. And this is a collection of nonfiction essays. Some have been published before and will be familiar to audiences. And some are new. And she's just such a beautiful writer. Her stories are very insightful and invigorating and eloquent, and they make you pause and reflect, and they're so deeply personal and yet can also be universal. And I think that they instill readers with a sense of hope and resilience, and I think it's the kind of story that maybe really will hit well right now.
1: Mm-hmm. Well, sorry we can't get to everything on your list. Is there anything that we left out that you'd like to talk about?
0: Oh, my goodness. Throw that at me.
1: I'm thinking of Big Little Truths.
0: No, The Secret to Big Little Lies.
1: Yes.
0: Big Little Truths. That's coming out. Leanne Moriarty. That was a big, big hit. And kind of the first big streaming hit about 10 years ago, maybe more. Uh-huh. And so the sequel to that book is coming out in August. And yeah, I inhaled it. I read it on the beach. And it's going to be great. We're back with the five ladies that starred in the HBO miniseries. And yeah, it's 10 years later. Their little kids are now big kids, and they've got big kid problems, and the moms are there for it.
1: Wow, I can't wait. That was a serious one. Maggie Robe is the marketing and events manager for Flyleaf Books. Maggie, thank you for joining us. You always make me want to read more.
0: Aw, thanks, Leonina.
1: I think I read a lot, but no, Maggie reads a lot.
0: True.
1: You're listening to Due South. I'm Leonida Inge.

0: been my... I'm Indira Lakshmanan. In Nathaniel Rich's new novel, Cloud Thief, a woman living off the grid and a climate journalist team up for a new kind of heist, robbing a data center.
1: The most valuable thing in the world is no longer money, you know, or jewels or artwork. It's data. And all of this data lives in these Fort Knoxes called data centers.
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0: 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Partly sunny today with highs in the low to mid 90s. Tonight, mostly cloudy and breezy with a 20% chance of showers, lows in the upper 70s. Tomorrow, rain with a high near 90, and Thursday, showers, high near 80.
1: You're listening to Due South on WUNC News. I'm Leonita Inge. If I had to choose a Black girl theme song, this would be it.
2: My milkshake brings all the boys to the yard, and they're like, it's better than yours. Damn right, it's better than yours. I could teach you, but I have to charge. My milkshake brings all
1: those were the days. Milkshake by Khalees was an iconic hit in the early 2000s. It used to be my ringtone. The joy, confidence, and unapologetic style of Black women and girls this generation has been celebrated and scolded. Just ask former First Lady Michelle Obama, whose beauty and directness was often challenged. In this new book of essays, Never Tell a Black Girl How to Black Girl, Amina Brown uses humor and heart to explain why we do what we do and why we uplift it at the same time. Amina Brown's voice continues to rise through social media, entertainment, and on poetry stages across the country. And guess what? She spent some of her early years in North Carolina, in Durham and Goldsboro. Amina, welcome to Due South.
3: I'm so excited to be here.
1: Well, hello, Black girl.
3: Yes, I'm here. This is my place to get my proper pork rinds. Uh-huh. I feel like pork rinds are better in North Carolina, as well as Bojangles. I know Bojangles is other places. It is better here.
1: Yeah, I don't eat Bojangles outside of North Carolina, actually, to tell you that. Well, you know, first of all, I'm an old Black girl, but thank you for reminding me where I got it from.
3: Yeah.
1: You write early in your book that Black girl is a verb and a noun, but you use it a lot as a verb. Explain why that is so important to note.
3: When I was growing up, there were limited ways that Black girls were told we could Black girl. So, for example,
1: wanted us to tone it down.
3: Yes. Yeah. Or they sort of decided in advance what our interests should be. So if I loved rock music, I felt like I better not be saying that at the cafeteria table because I might be found out that I like Nirvana or that I like the Red Hot Chili Peppers. And those are also Black girl things. I mean, rock music is also Black music, right? So I feel like there were silos for those of us of certain generations, there were silos of what was and wasn't considered Black girl things. And I wanted in this book to say that so many things are Black girl things. And what does that mean if we take a look at Black girl as a verb? How do I Black girl? Some Black girls crochet. Some Black girls sing opera. Some Black girls do hip hop dance. And I wanted to have that room.
1: You know, one thing that I think about often is that your generation is able to Black girl the way that you do because of, you know, all the Black girls that came before you.
3: Absolutely.
1: You know, it was before, you know, schools were integrated, you know, it was before a lot of things. And so that means you got the best of both worlds. I like to see it.
3: Mm-hmm. I think that's true. And someone asked me recently, well, how did I learn how to Black girl? And I think you do learn that from the generations of Black girls ahead of you, what they had freedom to do, where they chose to rebel against what was being put upon them in a way. So I absolutely feel that it is very much an intergenerational conversation.
1: Well, it was easy for me to connect with your book, especially when you tell the story of finding your beauty and hair triumph at an early age. I had to go there. You know, a friend's mother braided your hair and put beads on the ends. How did that make you feel?
3: I felt like, I'm trying to think of the word. I just felt delicious and amazing because I didn't know my hair could swing like that. And when you have those beads at the end of your cornrows and you turn your, I just remember turning my head this way and that, you know, in the parking lot at school, wherever I could turn my head, I turned it. I can still hear like the click clack of those beads. Oh, it felt amazing.
1: You know, I want to take you back to the late 1990s when tennis greats, black girls, Venus and Serena Williams, burst on the scene with beads in their hair. There was a lot of controversy over that. Me and my friends, of course, we saw beauty, but many tennis fans and a player or two call their hair a distraction. More than 25 years later, there is what another black tennis star known around the world. She's a Southern girl, Coco Gauff. And she said, "What? I'm still being asked, just like them, about my hair." You know, she would have an interview after a match and people wanted to know. So I want you to listen to this. I found it on social media and it begins with actually Venus as a teenager after a Grand Slam match.
4: I don't think it's a real distraction. I don't think that the other player on the other side that is able to see, actually see, it'd be different. They're focused on my hair, but I think they're more or less focusing on the ball.
5: An incident that a lot of people see as part of the broader scrutiny and policing that the Williams sisters faced in tennis. So that's why in 2026, Coco Gauff's commentary on her hair and the Williams sisters' influence feels particularly healing and a full circle moment.
6: I've said this before, I pride myself in just showcasing different black hair on tour, just so that almost every girl can feel represented. So yeah, the Williams sisters did that for me, so I try to do that for someone else.
1: Never tell a black girl how to black girl. I get it. Hair is a big thing for black girls. Don't touch it. The number one rule. But, you know, don't call it a distraction either.
3: Yeah. Yeah. Which is, that's such a wild thing to remember now, because they also said that the noises that the Williams sisters made when they played was distracting. And I come from a family that loves tennis. I have a cousin who plays tennis. An undergrad for West Point. My mom and my grandmother, my mom is more of a basketball fan. Shout out to the Tar Heels. But my grandmother is very much a tennis fan. And so she still watches tennis. When I sit down to watch it with her, players are making just as much noise now as the Williams sisters were being lambasted for making in those years.
1: Well, they definitely grunt. They have on a lot of jewelry. They have the nails. They have it all, don't they? Mm-hmm. You think they got it from black girls?
3: I do. I do.
1: Well, let's talk about the status you worked hard to earn becoming a good cook.
3: Yes.
1: Despite what some may think, cooking does not always come naturally for us black girls. And you wrote, growing up in North Carolina, your grandmother and great-grandmother put their foot in those greens. So you finally learned how, I guess, to cook collards and much more. Why was this important?
3: I will say in my black Southern family, there were, in family and sort of black Southern community around, even people who aren't your family members, there was this thought that in order to be in a relationship, you should be knowing how to cook something. And because my dating life was very terrible at the time, that was the only thing I could think to fix. So I was like, I feel like I'm buying nice clothes. You know, I'm wearing lip gloss. I smell good. You know, I have good conversation. What else am I missing? And the older Southern women, you know, they were like, maybe it's because you can't cook. So my initial journey was to catch a man. But in the process, I learned that I really just enjoy cooking. And I enjoy learning those lessons from the generations ahead of us. You know, my grandmother, my great-grandmother, they didn't keep a lot of recipe books. The recipes
1: were... Oh, you had to memorize it.
3: Absolutely. Absolutely.
1: So what do you like to cook most? I mean, you like to cook sweets, don't you?
3: I do enjoy a peach cobbler. That was my last project.
1: Okay.
3: But I was like, I love this so much that I should learn how to make this myself. I love making mac and cheese. That's one of my favorite things. I enjoy frying chicken. I think frying chicken is just, it's a wonderful skill to have.
1: It is. I'm a fried chicken pork chop frying person.
3: Mm-hmm, mm-hmm.
1: Yeah, I think it's gotten me far.
3: It does. Amina. You don't know when you're going to need it.
1: You never know. Well, Black women in various fields have seen really their livelihood threatened over the past few years. Several reports show the demise of diversity, equity, and inclusion and the rising job loss of Black women because of that reality and how it's really, I don't know, is it diminishing some of our glow? But was it difficult to get your voice out there, you know, publishing a book like that in this climate?
3: In a sense, yes, because I was writing this book as the world was literally burning. And I had many times I questioned myself, why are you writing a book of comedic essays now? Is it worthy? Is it impactful enough? And my Black women friends, and especially those that are also writers, they told me, don't you stop writing a thing full of joy. They said, we need that joy right now. So I did have to keep telling myself that writing something that's full of joy and absurdity can also be helpful to folks while we are in the middle of a really difficult time. So that kind of kept me going. Oh, but I definitely questioned myself. Why are you writing a whole section of your book about mac and cheese while these headlines are happening in the world, you know?
1: Oh, we talking about distractions. We need a distraction.
3: Yeah.
1: I'm here with spoken word artist and writer Amina Brown. We're discussing her new book, Never Tell a Black Girl How to Black Girl. So you graduated from what you affectionately refer to in the book as the International Black Girl Headquarters, and that would be Spelman College in Atlanta, Georgia. You say you arrived on campus as a church girl.
3: Yes.
1: In her own sitcom, Black Girl Who Didn't Know Things. That is funny. So what didn't you know, and what did you learn about your identity as a Black girl in that big Black city?
3: I was very sheltered. I come from generations of Pentecostal holiness people. So there were certain things that were considered secular that you don't do. You don't listen to that music. You don't watch those movies. So I wasn't a very street smart girl leaving San Antonio, Texas to come to Atlanta, a big old city. So I definitely got there like, oh, I don't know exactly what's happening here. And I don't really go on dates. So I don't know how to interact with people if they want to talk to me. So in a way, part of what was great about going to Spelman is you did have these students who were there ahead of you, who were older and wiser than you. I definitely was walking, trying to walk to a drugstore, and it started getting kind of dark. And I was like, oh, I don't know if I should have walked over here. I think the walk was too long. And my dorm was a mix of first year students and transfer students.
1: Mm.
3: And so one of the transfer students, she was a year or two ahead of me. She pulled up beside me in her car and she said, get in my car. What are you doing walking out here when it's dark outside? You know, so you needed that community help for sure.
1: Mm. Well, you made some best friends.
3: I did. The professors at Spelman also were very protective of us, too. I had a professor who definitely confronted me about my lateness to his class, because Spelman had a thing then called Market Friday. And that's when, like, a lot of different people, and of course, in my interest, a lot of male students were coming over to campus. And I would wear my little jeans.
1: Was it the Morehouse men across the street?
3: Morehouse, Clark Atlanta, all Morris Brown, any of the men from these schools could come onto campus. I wore my little short jean skirt, showed up late to his class. And he was like, you and your roommate keep showing up late to my class, trying to be out there at Market Friday. And I was like, oh, I couldn't believe he had noticed. I had to straighten up and fly right, you know.
1: I know you did. You know, this conversation, we have so much to say, but I cannot part without talking about, you know, relationships. You have one section in the book, because you talk about your, you know, your dating. Part five, you call it the awkwardness of finding couple friends, why every couple needs two bathrooms, and other things I've learned about relationships. So I really want you just to read an opening paragraph. An opening paragraph to the beginning of part five.
3: This essay is called On Being in an Interracial Marriage. My husband and I entered our interracial relationship in the year of the iPad, the signing of the Affordable Care Act, the debut of The Walking Dead, and the eloquence of Antoine Dodson's poetic quote, "Hide your kids, hide your wife, and hide your husband." Other than Matt, I have only dated two other white guys. I met Austin on eHarmony, and we made the unfortunate choice to meet up at the Atlanta History Center for our date, a history center full of, unbeknownst to us, Civil War exhibits. Yeah, yikes. After one too many Confederate flags and stories of Confederate soldiers, we decided maybe grabbing something to eat was a better plan.
1: Oh, definitely. In the South, do not hang out at a museum with Confederate.
3: No.
1: Not with your new possible white boyfriend.
3: No.
1: Okay. You didn't take... So it's okay for a black girl to, you know, have a white man.
3: Here's my stance on this. I want for black women, if they want romantic love, I want them to be loved by whoever they like. Because what is most important is for you to be loved in the way you want to be loved and by whom you want to love you. So for me, in the end, that happened to show up for me in my husband, who is a white man, tall white man with red hair and freckles. But it wasn't that I was looking for him to be a white man. I was looking for particular compatibility. I was looking for someone that I also could feel was my friend. And I'm loved very well. And that's all I want for black women. I want you to be loved well by who you like.
1: And that's being a black girl. One thing maybe you hope readers get out of this book at this particular time, we talk about the climate, but, you know, we want them to have joy, humor. Sometimes you got to laugh.
3: For sure. There are two things. I hope that readers walk away from this book and really understand the importance of expressing your own stories wherever you do that. It may just be at a coffee shop table to a friend. It may be in a book or painting or other ways you express that. But our stories are so important, and they're important for us to tell them. And lastly, I do hope readers close this book and have a little bit of that soreness in the upper cheekbones right there from laughing and smiling. Joy is a way that we resist. Joy is what gives us the fuel to be back in the fight in many ways. And so I hope this book does that too.
1: Amina Brown is a writer, a spoken word performing artist with Durham and Goldsboro, North Carolina ties, and the author of the new book, Never Tell a Black Girl How to Black Girl. Amina, thanks for being here.
3: Thank you so much.
1: You're listening to Due South. I'm Leonita Inge.

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0: It's 10 minutes to 3. Catherine Bond with you on this Tuesday afternoon. The world comes your way next on WUNC News. 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Well, areas from the Triangle to the north under a level 2 threat for severe storms this afternoon and evening. It is 88 degrees now in the Triangle, 90 in Greensboro, 93 Fayetteville, 87 on the Outer Banks, 9 tomorrow, partly sunny skies, much cooler starting on Wednesday with temperatures near 80.
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2: It's Here and Now. It is a turbulent moment for the video game industry. Many jobs are being eliminated. But if you, the gamer, are looking for something new to play or recommend, NPR has just published a brand new list, it's interactive, of staff favorites in 2026. Here and Now's James Mastromarino edited the list, and he's here to talk about it. Hey, James.
3: Hey, great to be here.
2: Let's talk about these new games of the year. For people like me, who don't play a lot of games, I find this list really interesting every year. This year, you have a game for PC players called Mewgenics, M-E-W-genics. What is it?
3: Yes, and let me say that is a pun on eugenics. Don't worry. The makers of this game do not espouse real-world eugenics of any sort.
2: Good
3: this is
2: know.
3: Just a very silly, deranged cat breeding game where you'll have all these mutated kittens that you'll send on adventures. They'll level up. They'll fight demons and alien threats and all sorts of things. And the best thing about it, especially for me as a radio producer, is that it has an in-game radio station that also plays jazzy tunes as you explore this crazy world, complete with lyrics.
4: Well, it's midnight.

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2: 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On the area from the Triangle to the north under a level 2 threat for severe storms this afternoon and evening. Right now, 89 degrees in the Triangle, 91 in Greensboro, 93 in Fayetteville. It's 87 on the Outer Banks. 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
3: Hi. I'm Russ Campbell from the Burroughs Welcome Fund, based in Durham, North Carolina. 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

0: 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Showers and thunderstorms this afternoon, some of which with the potential becoming strong to severe. 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
1: Things like a head of iceberg lettuce, just taking off the top layers, can help to reduce that risk of food contamination from the outside, just like you would peel an orange.
2: With all the uncertainty around Cyclospora, how do consumers protect themselves?
3: It's Tuesday, July 21st, and this is All Things Considered from NPR News.
2: I'm Elsa Chang.
3: And I'm Juana Summers. The Ebola outbreak has persisted for more than 2 months in the Democratic Republic of Congo.
2: And health officials are struggling with next steps.
4: The outbreak is well spread. You can see that there are lots of dots on the map of varying sizes.
3: Also, a famous pair of eagles east of Los Angeles could see a new housing development near their habitat.
2: Could that proposal threaten these birds that so many people watch on live stream?
5: It's almost like they know they're on a television show and they're putting on special skits all day long, and it's just hilarious.
3: Now the news.
6: Live from NPR News, I'm Lakshmi Singh. Defense Secretary Pete Hegseth is asking Congress this hour for more money, mainly for the U.S. war with Iran. He is testifying before members of a Senate committee weighing President Trump's supplemental funding request for nearly $90 billion. In his opening remarks, Hegseth testified the request for fiscal year 2026 is urgent to address immediate department needs. He said it is not a substitute for Trump's request of a $1.5 trillion base budget request that Hegseth says is needed to defend the country.
7: The members of this committee understand better than most that long-term strategic dominance cannot be funded through one-off supplements.
6: But anti-war activists repeatedly interrupted his opening remarks.
8: We will have order.
6: The committee's chair, Senator Susan Collins, then directed Capitol Police to remove anyone who disrupted the proceedings. President Trump says he plans to help Lebanon a lot. The U.S. has been mediating between Israel and Lebanon and trying to get Israeli forces to leave some small areas in southern Lebanon where they have been fighting Hezbollah. Here's NPR's Michelle Kellerman.
9: Lebanese President Joseph Aoun says his goal is to end the state of hostility between Israel and Lebanon, and that he's been looking forward to this White House visit.
10: Meeting such a great president like yourself.
11: That's a very nice thing. See, he knows how to get to me.
9: Israel occupies large parts of southern Lebanon where it's fighting Iranian-backed Hezbollah. Under a U.S.-mediated pilot program, the Israelis have begun to hand off some small areas to the Lebanese armed forces. Aoun calls his country's military the backbone of stability and is asking for more U.S. support. President Trump didn't offer specifics, but says he will help a lot. Michelle Kellerman, NPR News, the State Department.
6: Jake Layton is a step closer to becoming the nation's next spy chief. Today, the Senate Intelligence Committee voted 9-8 along party lines to advance his nomination. Arizona is the only state with a primary election today, and the results will help determine control of Congress. Here's KJZZ's Cameron Sanchez.
12: Arizona is a purple state with several competitive races, including the one for the state's first congressional district. The winner there will replace longtime Republican Congressman David Schweikert, who is running for governor. Former NFL kicker and Trump endorsee Jay Feely is the Republican frontrunner. On the Democratic side, candidates Amish Shaw and Marlene Galon Woods have a shot. All of Arizona's statewide offices are also up for election and are mostly held by incumbent Democrats. Republicans hope to take back the offices of governor, secretary of state, and attorney general this year. For NPR News, I'm Cameron Sanchez in Phoenix.
6: From Washington, this is NPR News.
0: This is WUNC News. I'm Catherine Brand. The State Board of Elections is responding to a federal announcement about hundreds of potential non-U.S. citizens on North Carolina's voter rolls. WFDD's David Ford has this report.
13: The Department of Homeland Security recently released information indicating that the total was roughly 1,600. There are about 7.8 million registered voters in the state. In a statement, State Board of Elections officials vowed to follow all applicable laws to ensure each registrant receives due process before initiating any removal proceeding. Forsyth County Board of Elections Director Tim Suji says all county boards of elections are mandated by the state to conduct routine maintenance list practices every week.
14: We receive reports of voters that may have moved from county to county within North Carolina, reports of voters that have recently passed away or are deceased, reports on convicted felons, duplicate registration, voters that may have requested for their removal of their voter registration.
13: Suji says the best way for voters to ensure that their registration is up to date is to verify it online at either their county or state Board of Elections website. I'm David Ford.
0: The Wake County School Board is expected to get an update tonight on emergency repairs at three schools due to structural issues. Inspectors found issues at Creech Road, Davis Drive, and Durant Road elementary schools that have made them unsafe for students. Students from the year-round school Durant Road are being relocated to Abbotts Creek Elementary through August 14th. And Winston-Salem State has gotten a $500,000 grant to help expand access to graduate education. The funding from the Cannon Family Charitable Trust will support the launch of the university's Ascend NC Prep program. A portion of the money will go toward helping students prepare for graduate and professional school entrance exams like the GRE and LSAT. That includes providing access to practice tools and coaching, which can often be expensive. From the WUNC News Studios in Chapel Hill, I'm Catherine Braun.

0: It's 419. I'm Catherine Braund. Happy to have you with us for All Things Considered on WUNC News. 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Showers and thunderstorms in the forecast for this afternoon and evening. The Triangle and areas to the north under a level 2 threat for severe storms. It looks like we're looking at a high near 90 for tomorrow. Partial sunshine then, much cooler starting Wednesday and Thursday with rain. Storms in the forecast each day. High temperatures, though, only in the upper 70s and low 80s. Right now we're at 89 Triangle, 91 in Greensboro, 93 in Fayetteville. It's 87 on the Outer Banks.
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2: 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I'm Juana Summers.
3: And I'm Elsa Chang. It's been more than a week since renewed fighting between the U.S. and Iran began. And again, all eyes are on Pakistan to broker a breakthrough once more. High-level diplomatic talks are underway in Islamabad today as key Pakistani mediators try to save a crumbling interim agreement. As NPR's Dia Hadid reports from Islamabad, this is a remarkable turn of fortune for Pakistan's army chief and for his country.
4: A brass band plays for Iran's president. He was visiting in June, a gesture of thanks, after Pakistan mediated a memorandum of understanding that set off negotiations on a peace deal, even amid flaring clashes. Pakistan's Defense Minister Khwaja Asif says his country has a new role, peacemaker.
5: We have attained a very praiseworthy role, which is a clean break from...
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1: I'm Catherine Brand, and this is WUNC News. Farmers across North Carolina continue to suffer impacts from the ongoing drought. Usually, irrigation systems connected to rivers or wells help farmers make sure crops get enough water during drought. But in northeastern North Carolina, salty water from the Albemarle Sound is moving into fresh water. Celeste Guajardo has this report.
2: On a sunny morning in late June, local ag agent Sarah Richardson gets ready to measure how much salt is in the water of Edenton Bay, which is part of the Albemarle Sound.
3: So the reading today is 4.6.
2: 4.6. That's over 10 times higher than the recommended max level. Richardson explains fresh water, like the Edenton Bay or the Chowan River, drains out into the Albemarle Sound, which is salt water. Normally, rainfall and snow melt produce enough fresh water to keep the salt water away. But with the state's drought reaching almost a year, there hasn't been a lot of rain or snow. This past winter was the driest winter in North Carolina in 25 years. Richardson says it's a problem to irrigate crops with water that's too salty because it makes it harder for the roots of a crop to absorb water and other nutrients.
4: In severe cases, you can see where the soil actually starts to crack. You could have salt-affected soils that could stay there for up to 10 years.
2: In neighboring Bertie County, farmer Norman Perry is dealing with this firsthand. This year is his 51st crop season. He stands on the banks of the Chowan River.
5: The water's giving us a fit. It's too salty.
2: Perry uses the Chowan River to irrigate about a quarter of his 2,000-acre farm. He points to three pumps connected to pipes that run into the river.
5: Zapping pumps 1,750 gallons a minute into a pond that we pump out of the pond. That one goes to a dedicated pivot, and that one goes to a dedicated pivot.
2: Pivot refers to his center pivot irrigation system, which he's had since 1984. He and his son grow several crops, including cotton, peanuts, and corn. Each crop can handle different levels of salinity. Cotton is the least sensitive, while peanuts are the most. Their irrigation system helps them keep track of how much water is put on which crop. But there's only so much they can do without rainfall. In a cornfield, Perry stands looking around at the growing stalks.
5: Well, now, this corn is okay. It's been irrigated. It's going to be all right.
2: But on the other side of the same cornfield are stalks that haven't been irrigated or received any rainfall.
5: Oh, yeah. That's gone. When it gets yellow all the way to the top, forget it.
2: Perry isn't the only one experiencing dry conditions. Across the state, farmers are seeing impacts like ponds drying up. Ponds are water reservoirs farmers make for times like these. Brad Thompson is an agronomist with the State Department of Agriculture.
6: I grew up in the sand hills. I've seen ponds get low. I've never seen it where ponds aren't refilling. This is a little something that's not normal for North Carolina.
2: These not normal conditions are creating financial challenges for farmers. Thompson says even on a good year, farms have razor-thin profits.
6: Prices have kind of gone up a little bit. The price of fertilizer has increased. Feed prices increased. Fuel costs increased. So you had all that, and then you have the drought.
2: And it's a drought that doesn't seem to be ending anytime soon. Seven counties in central North Carolina remain in exceptional drought, along with Brunswick County near Wilmington. State officials say that's when daily life is affected for all citizens, and people pray for rain. Celeste Guajardo, WUNC News.
7: Andre DeShields, he won a Tony for his performance in Hadestown. He's also in the new film of last year's London Revival. He's now on Broadway in Cats the Jellicle Ball. DeShields describes himself as Afro-queer, a longtime HIV survivor, and an unreformed hippie who grew up in Baltimore's innermost inner city. Join us.
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1: Senator Mitch McConnell returned to the public eye after a weeks-long absence and after rumors about his health spread. 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I'm Mike Madrid, in for David Greene. 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

0: 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It's 91 degrees right now in the Triangle, 90 in Greensboro, 94 in Fayetteville, 88 on the Outer Banks. Showers and thunderstorms likely as we head toward later this evening. In fact, the Triangle and areas to the north are under a level 2 threat for severe storms to develop. We're looking at a high near 90 tomorrow, partly sunny, and then much cooler starting midweek. Rain and storms in the forecast Wednesday and Thursday, with high temperatures through that period only in the upper 70s and low 80s.
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2: 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I'm Scott Detrow.
3: And I'm Elsa Chang. Arizona is holding primary elections today. It is the only state doing so, and it's home to several congressional races that could help determine the balance of power in the U.S. House. Now, even though the economy is top of mind for many voters in other places, the big story in Arizona's Republican primary has been which candidate received President Trump's endorsement. Wayne Shutsky of member station KJZZ in Phoenix joins us now. Hi, Wayne.
4: Hello.
3: Okay, so of the 18 congressional districts across the country that are considered like true toss-ups, two of them are in Arizona, right? So how is President Trump's endorsement coming into play for Republicans who want to represent those districts?
4: Well, Trump's influence has really defined the race in Congressional District 1. This is a affluent Phoenix area district where Congressman David Schweikert has successfully fended off Democrats for years.
3: Mm-hmm.
4: But he left to run for governor. And now the frontrunner on the Republican side is former NFL kicker Jay Feely, who was propelled to that position by Trump's endorsement. And Trump and Turning Point actually convinced Feely to get out of that race, this race in a nearby safe Republican district, to pave the way for their chosen candidate there. And Feely's facing Joseph Chaplick, who's a former lawmaker, also a very MAGA candidate. So both Chaplick and Feely are really in support of the Trump agenda. So we're not really seeing any policy differences. Instead, we're just seeing kind of a personality attacks type of campaign going on.
3: Oh, great. Fun. Okay, so what about the other competitive House race there in Arizona?
4: Yeah, that's CD6 in southern Arizona near Tucson and a lot of rural areas down there.
5: I'm Eric Hodge. WUNC is proud to offer the Community Sponsor Circle, a unique opportunity for businesses and organizations to lead with purpose. You'll reach hundreds of thousands of educated, engaged North Carolinians and support independent journalism that drives

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1: Arizona voters are casting their ballots in primaries. I'm Eric Hodge. We'll have results, plus why salt water is affecting farm irrigation in northeastern North Carolina. 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
1: This is going to sound like an oversimplification, but it's not. 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
3: 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I'm Catherine Brand. 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
1: Things like a head of iceberg lettuce, just taking off the top layers, can help to reduce that risk of food contamination from the outside, just like you would peel an orange.
2: With all the uncertainty around Cyclospora, how do consumers protect themselves?
3: It's Tuesday, July 21st, and this is All Things Considered from NPR News.
2: I'm Ilsa Chang.
3: And I'm Juana Summers. The Ebola outbreak has persisted for more than 2 months in the Democratic Republic of Congo.
2: And health officials are struggling with next steps.
4: The outbreak is well spread. You can see that there are lots of dots on the map of varying sizes.
3: Also, a famous pair of eagles east of Los Angeles could see a new housing development near their habitat.
2: Could that proposal threaten these birds that so many people watch on live stream?
5: It's almost like they know they're on a television show and they're putting on special skits all day long, and it's just hilarious.
3: Now the news.
6: Live from NPR News in Washington, I'm Ryland Barton. Defense Secretary Pete Hegseth says troop training would have to be cut back if the Pentagon doesn't get the $67 billion in supplemental funds it's requesting from Congress. He also raised concerns about troop pay and weapons that defend against enemy drones and missiles.
7: Without these funds, we face critical shortfalls that threaten our ability to also simply pay our service members, rapidly replenish equipment and munitions, and sustain vital operations without disruption.
6: Republicans are trying to pass the budget package before lawmakers take a month-long break to campaign for the midterm elections. Later this week, the Senate will consider another war powers resolution limiting President Trump's ability to unilaterally wage war. Most Americans disapprove of how Trump is handling the conflict as gas prices spike again. President Trump says he plans to help Lebanon. The U.S. has been trying to get Israeli forces to leave areas where they've been fighting Iranian-backed Hezbollah in southern Lebanon, as NPR's Michelle Kellerman reports.
8: Lebanese President Joseph Aoun says his goal is to end the state of hostility between Israel and Lebanon, and that he's been looking forward to this White House visit.
9: Meeting such a great president like yourself.
10: That's a very nice thing. See, he knows how to get to me.
8: Israel occupies large parts of southern Lebanon where it's fighting Iranian-backed Hezbollah. Under a U.S.-mediated pilot program, the Israelis have begun to hand off some small areas to the Lebanese armed forces. Aoun calls his country's military the backbone of stability and is asking for more U.S. support. President Trump didn't offer specifics, but says he will help a lot. Michelle Kellerman, NPR News, the State Department.
6: A software error in New Jersey led to more than 6,000 non-citizens being registered to vote. As NPR's Miles Parks reports, the state says the issue has been resolved, but such errors have been shown to fuel conspiracy theories.
11: The software error meant that thousands of people who answered no to the question, "Are you a U.S. citizen?" at a DMV, were still registered to vote anyway. New Jersey's Governor Mikey Sherrill called the problem serious, but she also said fewer than 400 of the mistaken registrants actually voted, and the erroneous registrations have now been removed as well. These sorts of bureaucratic errors aren't unheard of. Oregon dealt with a similar issue in 2024, but non-citizens have never been shown to register on purpose in anything but very small numbers. Still, experts expect these sorts of errors to be spotlighted by those looking to cast doubt on the entire election system this fall. Miles Parks, NPR News, Washington.
6: The Trump administration is seeking to toss aside a 60-year-old requirement for tens of thousands of private sector employers to submit workforce demographic reports to the Equal Employment Opportunity Commission. The EEOC's Republican majority rescinded the data collection requirement today. It's now subject to a 30-day public comment period. This is NPR News.
0: This is WUNC News. I'm Catherine Braund. Duke Energy Carolinas has reduced its proposed energy rate increase. It's now down to an average of 3.7% over the next 2 years. It's the second reduction of their original proposed increase of 18% as part of a settlement. If the North Carolina Utilities Commission approves the proposal, new rates will start next year. Duke Carolina serves more than 2 million customers, including in Forsyth, Guilford, and Alamance counties. North Carolina is seeing an uptick of cyclosporiasis cases, the intestinal infection caused by a microscopic parasite. Cherise Piggott has more.
12: Initially, the State Department of Health and Human Services reported at least 110 cyclosporiasis cases as of early May. Last week, it nearly tripled to more than 300. But since July 14th, the State Health Department has reported 254 more cases, which makes it a total of 561 cyclosporiasis cases since May 1st. According to a release, at least 16 hospitalizations have been reported since the beginning of May until now. The most common symptom is explosive diarrhea, as well as nausea and cramping. North Carolina's cases are often linked to fresh produce, like parsley, cilantro, and lettuce, so health officials are encouraging people to thoroughly clean produce. Cherise Piggott, WUNC News.
0: Winston-Salem State has gotten a $500,000 grant to help expand access to graduate education. The funding from the Cannon Family Charitable Trust will support the launch of the university's Ascend NC Prep program. A portion of the money will go toward helping students prepare for graduate and professional school entrance exams like the GRE and LSAT. It includes providing access to practice tools and coaching, which can often be expensive. Scattered showers and storms still in the forecast for this evening. This is WUNC News. I'm Catherine Brand.

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1: On the next Fresh Air, Andre DeShields. He won a Tony for his performance in Hadestown. He's also in the new film of last year's London Revival. He's now on Broadway in Cats the Jellicle Ball. DeShields describes himself as Afroqueer, a longtime HIV survivor, and an unreformed hippie who grew up in Baltimore's innermost inner city. Join us.
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0: 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Showers and storms in the forecast tonight. Areas from the Triangle to the north under a level 2 threat for severe storms. 90 tomorrow, partly sunny, much cooler Wednesday, Thursday, some rain and storms possible once again with temperatures during that period in the upper 70s and low 80s.
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2: 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I'm Juana Summers.
3: And I'm Elsa Chang. It's been more than a week since renewed fighting between the U.S. and Iran began. And again, all eyes are on Pakistan to broker a breakthrough once more. High-level diplomatic talks are underway in Islamabad today as key Pakistani mediators try to save a crumbling interim agreement. As NPR's Dia Hadid reports from Islamabad, this is a remarkable turn of fortune for Pakistan's army chief and for his country.
4: A brass band plays for Iran's president. He was visiting in June, a gesture of thanks, after Pakistan mediated a memorandum of understanding that set off negotiations on a peace deal, even amid flaring clashes. Pakistan's defense minister Khwaja Asif says his country has a new role, peacemaker.
5: We have attained a very praiseworthy role, which is a clean break from
4: when, in his view, Pakistan was unfairly labeled a
5: country which was identified with terrorism.
4: Arif Anur is a columnist with Pakistani newspaper Dawn. In a cafe, she says, this was unexpected.
6: Pieces of the puzzle kept falling into place in a way that perhaps nobody could have predicted.
4: In fact, when Trump was re-elected, Pakistan's military government worried they'd pay a price for jailing the former Prime Minister, Imran Khan, in 2023. Khan had good relations with Trump in his first administration. And Trump confidant, Richard Grenell, demanded his release in now-deleted tweets.
7: Everybody was worried, actually.
4: Abdullah Khan heads the Pakistan Institute for Conflict and Security Studies. He says the military-backed government worked to get into Trump's good books, including by extraditing a man accused of involvement in the 2021 Kabul attack that killed more than a dozen service members during America's withdrawal from Afghanistan. Khan says that effort paid off. Trump thanked Pakistan in his first joint session of Congress in March last year.
8: And I want to thank especially the government of Pakistan for helping arrest this monster.
4: A few weeks later,
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0: Just about 8 o'clock, and next on this Tuesday evening, it is Due South here on WUNC News. Thank you very much for listening tonight. I'm Freddie Jenkins. 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
1: This is Due South on WUNC News. I'm Leonida Inge. This summer, we get top-rated book recommendations from Flyleaf Books, including mysteries like Caitlin Mullen's Heather.
2: If you like Mare of Easttown, or if you like the latest season of True Detective, this is the right mystery for you.
3: 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I like cops. I like crime. I guess I like murder.
1: And Southern author Amina Brown describes how she felt when her hair was first braided with beads in the book Never Tell a Black Girl How to Black Girl.
4: I'm trying to think of the word. I just felt delicious and amazing because I didn't know my hair could swing like that.
1: And who gets the next round of funding from the State Library of North Carolina? On Due South, the news is next.
5: Live from NPR News in Washington, I'm Ryland Barton. Defense Secretary Pete Hegseth was on Capitol Hill today asking Congress for tens of billions of dollars to fund the Iran war. The U.S. has been intensifying attacks, and 4 American service members have died in the last week, as NPR's Quil Lawrence reports.
6: The president's statements over the past 5 months have sometimes been ignored or quickly walked back, like his suggestion to put a U.S. toll on traffic in the Strait of Hormuz, or they've been contradictory, like a ceasefire deal being dead but also still under negotiation. And many Democrats on the committee pointed out that whatever rationale for the war as it evolves, none of these have landed well with the American people, certainly not well enough to understand why Americans are dying, albeit in relatively small numbers. But these are young soldiers who've died over the weekend. Private Isabella Gonzalez was just 19 years old.
5: NPR's Quil Lawrence reporting. President Trump says he's directing his administration to allow U.S. airlines to fly commercial flights from the U.S. to Lebanon directly. It comes after Trump met at the White House with Lebanon's president. NPR's Deepa Shivaram has more.
7: Trump announced the news in a post on social media and says he hopes other countries will also allow direct flights into Lebanon. The timeline on when those flights would be greenlit is unclear. It would be the first time in 40 years the route is available. Trump's push for direct flights into Lebanon comes as the Trump administration issued guidance on Monday to all Americans abroad to, quote, exercise increased caution. The State Department said Americans should reconsider travel to and through the Middle East. Deepa Shivaram, NPR News, the White House.
5: Only about 1 in 8 nurses in the U.S. are men, but efforts to make the profession more gender neutral are taking hold, helped along by a favorable job market. NPR's Andrea Hsu reports.
8: With nurses in high demand, the University of Alabama at Birmingham has worked for years to bring more men into its nursing school. Faculty there also know that in some cases, male patients respond better to healthcare workers who look like them. Nursing student Connor Adderholt says it was seeing how nurses tended to his grandmother after a stroke that cemented his desire to become one himself.
9: It made me realize, like, this is what I want to do, like, to deal with these tough situations that people have to deal with, to be that calm in the storm.
8: Good news for students. The Labor Department projects steady job growth for nurses over the next decade, and the jobs pay well. The national median wage for registered nurses tops $90,000 a year. Andrea Hsu, NPR News.
5: New Jersey's governor says about 6,600 people who indicated they were non-citizens were nonetheless registered to vote in the state because of an error. Democratic Governor Mikey Sherrill says it took place between 2020